0: Sir last visited Syria in 2009. About 2 years later, a civil war began and consumed Syria for the better part of the next 14 years. Guterres's visit and other visits by heads of state have come as the new government in Syria normalizes ties with the outside world. But Guterres has also expressed concern about two serious deadly bouts of sectarian violence in Syria that left thousands of civilians dead, mostly from Syria's minority groups. And violent attacks by militant groups are down, but they continue. During a visit by the French president to Syria early this month, two bombs Syria said were set by ISIS cells went off. Emily Fang, NPR News.
1: President Trump's latest set of tariffs comes at a challenging time for the U.S. economy. They're also raising concerns about the cost of living among American households. NPR's Rafael Nam reports.
2: The White House frames the sweeping new tariffs ranging from 10 to 12.5% as a matter of human rights and market fairness. Although they're not significantly higher than the temporary ones they're replacing, economists caution they will likely have a negative economic impact. The budget lab at Yale University estimates it could drive up consumer inflation by 0.7 percentage points and will be equivalent to a tax of nearly $1,100 a year on American households. That's at a time when many families are already struggling with high gas prices and paying more at the grocery store. And they will continue the uncertainty being felt by American businesses. Rafael Nam, NPR News.
1: This is NPR. A firefighter who has been hospitalized with burn injuries since last month has died. Colorado's wildfire season has now killed five crew members. Colorado Public Radio's Stina Sieg reports that firefighters across the state continue to battle several large wildfires that have destroyed hundreds of homes and forced the evacuations of thousands of people.
3: 43-year-old Nathan Matthews of Lincoln, Nebraska, was in a group of firefighters caught by a large wildfire in late June. Though the crew opened their individual fire shelters, three died in that spot in rough terrain near the Utah border. Matthews was one of two firefighters badly injured. 2 weeks later, a pilot helping fight a different large wildfire died in a helicopter crash. Though Colorado's largest fires have significantly calmed, new blazes have continually sparked across the parched landscape. Monsoon weather is helping crews, but most of the state remains in a serious drought. For NPR News, I'm Stina Sieg in Grand Junction, Colorado.
1: In southern China, hundreds of thousands of people living near the coast of Guangdong are evacuating ahead of Typhoon Nol. China's National Meteorological Center says Nol is expected to make landfall early Sunday around the cities of Shenzhen and Haifeng, with possible maximum sustained winds of 90 miles per hour. In Hong Kong, hundreds of flights have been canceled, and public transportation, including high-speed bullet trains, have also been suspended. I'm Dwahali Saikautau, NPR News from New York City.
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5: You're listening to Away With Words, the show about language and how we use it. I'm Grant Barrett.
6: And I'm Martha Barnett. I was charmed this week to learn that there is a German word for the electronic dashboard display on your car. You know, all those little flashing lights and different colors. It's Mäusekino. And Mäusekino translates as mouse cinema.
5: So you can just imagine the little furry guy sitting up there watching the show.
6: Yeah, you know, back, like a laser light show. There goes the speedometer.
5: Mouse cinema. That's really good. How do you spell that? Mäusekino.
6: M-A-U-S-E-K-I-N-O. Mäusekino.
5: Mäusekino.
6: I just thought that was charming. And actually, there's a Hungarian word, Egermozi, which also means mouse cinema, and people are using it to describe any device that has an electronic display, like your mobile phone. So you can, you know, take your little mouse cinema and curl up with it and watch a movie.
5: Right, yeah, you're in bed, got the blankets, you're in grub mode,
6: yeah.
5: right, curled up, blankets wrapped around you, warm and cozy with your mouse cinema going. That's nice.
6: I love it.
5: Well, this show is about words and language. If there's something lovely and charming you've come across in your reading, or in your hearing. We'd love to hear about it. 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
6: Hi there. You have a way with words.
7: Hi, this is Jordan calling from Cheyenne, Wyoming.
6: Jordan, welcome.
5: Hi, Jordan and Cheyenne. What's going on?
7: Well, I enjoy the New York Times spelling bee game where you try to make as many words out of letters as possible, out of seven letters as possible. And they curate the list of words that are acceptable. They get rid of slang and curse words and pejoratives and things like that. And I was playing the other day and the word pipped, P-I-P-P-E-D, came to mind, and it was not accepted as an answer in spelling bee. And at first I was mildly incredulous, and then I started asking the internet and doing a poll with my friends and family and found that I shouldn't be very incredulous because not very many people understood it to mean what I thought it meant. And what I've always understood it to be. Oh, well, they've never heard of it. They weren't sure. they're like, pipped like a fruit, you know, a seed in like a lemon or something. Or that was kind of what most of them were thinking of it as. Whereas I've always sort of understood it to mean getting beaten at the last moment in a race or in a game. Mm-hmm. I think of in the where I think I first heard of it, but I'm not actually sure where I first heard of it was in the race between Roger Bannister and I think it was John Landy. After they both broke the 4 mile mark, they raced each other, and I think Bannister came right at the last minute and won at the line. And I always had understood that to be, you know, Landy got pipped at the line. And so that's always how I've understood it. I've used it when I played cribbage with my daughter. She pipped me just the other night, right at the end.
5: So pipped, P-I-P-P-E-D.
7: Yeah, P-I-P-P-E-D. That's correct.
5: Are those, I don't know those runners, Landry and Bannister. Are they American runners, British runners?
7: They're British. British runners.
5: Ah.
7: Yeah.
5: Aha.
6: There you go.
5: Aha. There's a clue. All right. Here's the thing. I'm gonna lay this out for you. Okay, you're right. The New York Times spelling bee is incredible fun, not least because it allows people to moan and complain when the words that they found aren't actually accepted by the puzzle. Because as you said, it's a curated list, which means not everything is in there. And the editor, Sam Bazursky, has talked about this on the New York Times website. Somebody asked a question about why words are rejected, and he says, he uses two dictionaries. One is the Apple dictionary that's included with the Mac OS operating system, which is based on the new Oxford American Dictionary. And the other is Merriam-Webster's online dictionary. So if you look up pip and look up the definition on those two dictionaries, they both mark that meaning as British.
7: Oh, okay. Well, yeah. There you go. I wonder if it just made its way into running lexicon via the influence of the British running of the 40s, because it was the mile specifically was a big thing.
5: But there's no accounting for how words get into vocabulary. All it takes is you watching one movie or documentary or a single YouTube or a book or an article, and a word from another dialect of English can just show up in your everyday speech. And so in this particular case, we know why pipped wasn't included, because it's marked as British in those dictionaries, and Sam was probably right not to include it in an American newspaper in an American puzzle.
7: Well, I don't mean to throw shade at Sam. I think he does a great job. I know he gets a lot of
5: flack.
7: But
5: you have to accept that part of the game is the curated list. So that is part
7: I
5: of the game.
7: Completely.
5: If he included every word, first, it's an impossible task for an editor because the English language is so vast. But second, it would make it too easy. It needs to have a constrained list to make it harder.
7: Well, that's really cool. And it's interesting to think that it would have just leached into my language from osmosis, basically. That's kind of cool to think about. I wonder what other words I have hiding that maybe are not as familiar to my friends and family as they are to me.
5: They've all been judging you behind your back.
7: I'm sure you're right. Absolutely.
5: It's your cribbage language, I'm sure they've been rolling their eyes at.
7: I'm sure you're right.
5: Jordan, okay, thank you so much for your call. We appreciate it.
7: And thank you so much for having me. Have a wonderful day.
5: All right. Take
6: care.
5: Thanks,
6: Jordan.
5: Bye-bye.
7: Thank you. Bye.
6: 877-929-9673.
5: Hello. You have a way with words.
8: Hi, this is Caroline calling from Charlotte, North Carolina.
5: Hello, Caroline.
6: Hi, Caroline. What's going on?
8: Well, I'm hoping that you can give me a little bit of a backstory on the word vittles. I'm sure it starts with a V. It sounds like it does, but I don't know much about it. It's a word that my parents would say regarding food in sort of a joking manner. So when I was growing up, you know, after dinner, they might say, oh, those were some good vittles. The way they said it is like they were acknowledging that it was kind of a funny term or a colloquialism, but I don't really know, outside of the fact that they were referring to food, what it really means or where it comes from.
5: Vittles, V-I-T-T-L-E-S.
8: Sure.
5: Sure.
6: You never saw it spelled, huh?
8: No, certainly not.
6: And are they from North Carolina as well?
8: Yes. And my family goes back in North Carolina. I mean, I think back to like the Revolutionary War. And so I always kind of wondered if it was something that came from kind of some, you know, old timey speak, or to me, it always sounded a little Germanic. I don't know if there's something there. But I think there was a large German population who settled in the area. So I don't know, maybe I'm making that up in my own head.
6: Well, it's a wonderful word with a wonderful history. I remember my Aunt Mazo from North Carolina talking about, do you want me to cook you up a mess of vittles? It goes back to Latin, actually, the word victualis, which means nourishment or sustenance. And victualis was adapted from an older Latin word that simply means to live. So it's related to words like vitality and vitamin. And then Latin victualis passed into French, but along the way it lost that hard C sound, so it sounded more like vitaille. And that word for nourishment without the hard C found its way into English. And eventually people spelled it vittle, V-I-T-T-L-E, because that's sort of what it sounded like. It was spelled a lot of different ways when English was really irregular. And then in the 16th century, English scholars decided that this word for food should look more like the original Latin word. It should look more like victualis. And so they put the letter C back into it and started spelling it V-I-C-T-U-A-L. But the thing is that the old pronunciation was already so well established that people kept pronouncing it vittles anyway. So today you'll see either the word vittle spelled V-I-T-T-L-E or V-I-T-T-L-E-S, vittles, and you'll also see it spelled V-I-C-T-U-A-L-S, vittles. And you look it up in the dictionary and the pronunciation is vittles for both words.
8: So I'm not crazy for not having any clue what the spelling was. It sounds
5: not at all.
8: Okay.
6: But as you suggest, the word vittle spelled V-I-T-T-L-E, it's a little more, I mean, like your parents used it, it's a little bit, it sounds kind of rustic, and some people use it in a playful way.
8: Interesting. And I wonder why we don't, I mean, you don't hear it very often. It's kind of an old-fashioned word, it sounds like. I mean, you wouldn't hear anybody under, you know, under maybe 40 say it. And so I don't know. I wonder kind of where it went.
5: Oh, I think it's still out there. But it does, as Martha said, have that rustic, almost country feel to it. Words just kind of get stuck in their, just get stuck in their places, and they persist in those places and become attached to those places and aren't widely used. That's all. You know, you're just not going to hear that used in maybe the urban areas or in the among the most effete groups of people.
8: Well, I won't claim to socialize with the most elite groups, but I do live in a city, and I'm going to do my best to bring it back.
5: Yeah,
8: we're going to save vittles in every restaurant.
5: Open a restaurant, make it the classiest place in town, and call it vittles.
6: Well, in Caroline. I'm going to offer you a strategy as well. There is a book by my dear friend Ronnie Lundy, who lives outside Asheville, and she's written this book called Vittles, An Appalachian Journey with Recipes, and it's spelled V-I-C-T-U-A-L-S, Vittles, and it's a love letter to the cuisine and the folk ways and the food ways and the history and language of Appalachia. It won not one, but two James Beard Awards, so it's this gorgeous book, and I think if you want to celebrate vittles, that's a great way to do it.
8: I love that recommendation. Well, within North Carolina, my family goes back through Appalachia and outside of Asheville. So there you go. I'll buy it for a few reasons.
6: Yeah, you got to get this book, Vittles by Ronnie Lundy.
5: Caroline, thank you so much for sharing this with us.
8: Thank you. That was really interesting. I appreciate it.
5: Take care now.
8: Thank you. Bye.
5: Bye-bye.
6: Bye-bye.
5: Well, you can go crazy with us as we talk about the language, whatever's on your mind, 877-929-9673, or email words at waywardradio.org.
6: In Japanese, the word sakura means cherry blossom, and I've become particularly fond of sakura fubuki, which means cherry blossom snowstorm. Isn't that gorgeous?
5: Oh, that's lovely. Does that mean when they fall or when they all bloom at once?
6: I think it's when they're all blooming at once and the wind blows through them and they just kind of look like a snowstorm.
5: Oh, yeah. So they're just gently waving in the breeze. Oh, that's nice. And the smell. I can just smell it. Oh, that's very good. You find the best words, Martha. We have the best words.
6: Share your words with us, words at waywardradio.org. More about what you say and why you say it. Stick around for more of Away with Words.

0: 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We know you're a curious bunch with a serious appetite for learning. 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
3: You're listening to A Way with Words, the show about language and how we use it. I'm Martha Barnett.
4: And I'm Grant Barrett. And hey, there he is. It's John Chinesky, our quiz guy. Hi, John.
3: Hi, John.
5: Hi, Grant. Hi, Martha. You know, I got to tell you guys, I think you'll like this one. I'm terrible at remembering adages and proverbs. I always get the last word wrong. Mm. Luckily, I can usually remember the cadence and the rhyme. Mm-hmm. For example, there's this old German proverb, a clear conscience is a soft willow. Wait, that's not quite right. It's a clear conscience is a soft willow. No, it's not willow. It rhymes with willow. That's right. A clear conscience is a soft pillow. Yes.
4: Okay.
5: I like that. I also like a soft pillow. Well, who doesn't? So it's with clear conscience that I share with you these proverbs from around the world. Remember, the last word is wrong. The appropriate word will rhyme with it. Here we go. Here's an Irish proverb. A drink precedes a glory.
3: A drink precedes a story. Mm-hmm.
5: Yes, that's right. That's what it is. Here, let me make a note of that to myself. Very good. A drink precedes a story. Thankfully. I love that. An Irish proverb. A friend's eye is a good clearer.
4: Steerer?
3: A friend's eye is a good mirror.
5: Yes, a friend's eye is a good mirror. Martha, you're good at proverbs. That's good. How about this German proverb? A teacher is better than two crooks.
3: Better than two books?
5: Yes, a teacher is better than two books. The Yiddish proverb. All things grow with time except beef.
3: Grief?
5: Yes, all things grow with time except grief. Nice. Nicely done. How about this African proverb? Do not look where you fell, but where you crept.
3: Tripped?
5: Yes. Mm. No, try it again. It's close.
3: Do not look where you fell, but where you tripped? It's not that?
5: Not exactly tripped.
3: Slipped.
4: Slipped.
5: Slipped. Yes. Do not look where you fell, but where you slipped. Very nice.
3: That.
5: Here's an English proverb. He that seeks trouble never kisses.
4: No, never misses.
5: That's right. The German proverb. He who has burnt his mouth always blows his droop.
3: Soup?
5: Yes. And finally, an Irish proverb. Sweet is the wine, but sour is the claimant.
3: Sweet is the wine, but sour is the... Oh, the payment.
5: Yes, sweet is the wine, but sour is the payment.
4: Nice.
5: Very good.
3: Well, thank you, John.
5: Thank you, Martha. Thank you, Grant.
3: And if you'd like to talk with us about any aspect of language at all, you can always give us a call at 877-929-9673 or send an email to words@waywardradio.org.
6: Hello, you have A Way with Words.
7: Hello, this is Cindy Evans from Henderson, Kentucky.
6: Hi, Cindy. Welcome to the show.
7: Thank you. I'm so glad to be here.
3: What would you like to talk with us about today, Cindy?
7: I was married and then divorced, and the second wife is the nicest person you could ever hope to meet, and she has been a good stepmother to my sons. I don't think they even call her stepmother. It's just I would like to have a word to call her that doesn't say she is the wife of my ex-husband, or I don't know how else to put it.
3: Well, that's really great that you have a great relationship with the woman who married your ex-husband, right?
7: Yes.
6: Something besides her name.
7: Something that says my something.
6: Mm-hmm. Okay.
7: Like you would say my sister-in-law, but she's not my sister-in-law.
6: A relationship term.
7: Yes.
3: Well, you mentioned sister-in-law. What about sister-outlaw?
7: I've thought of that.
3: Did you?
7: Yes. And actually, I sometimes call my former in-laws my outlaws. But
6: yeah, that's a common one. Lots of people call their former in-laws their outlaws.
7: Uh-huh.
6: You know, we talked about this a long time ago on the show, Martha, and we had a lot of responses then. A number of people said to use the term ex-in-law or wife-in-law. Mm-hmm. Do either of those sound like something to you?
7: Wife-in-law sounds horrible.
6: So what about just explaining the relationship in full and using her name, and from then on out you can use her name?
7: Well, that's all right for the long term, but in the immediate moment, I'd like just she is my da-da-da-da.
6: Right, okay.
3: Right, you want something convenient.
6: Some people use it, refer to them by the relationship they have with the shared children. They'll say, my son's stepmother, for example.
7: Yes.
6: Something like that. Some people will say stepwife. No? None of these working for you?
7: None of these are working for me. I know you have a broad audience. I thought maybe somebody would generate a new word for this.
6: Oh, yeah, they definitely will. Well, Cindy, what we're going to do is we're going to put the cherries and berries on the roof and turn on the sirens and put out the alert for everyone to tell us what do they call the new spouse of their ex-spouse if they have a good relationship with them. You know, what do you call your ex-husband's new wife that you really love, or your ex-wife's new husband that you really like to pal around with?
7: Yes. Thank you so
6: much. All right. Take care of yourself, and thanks for sharing.
7: You too. Bye-bye.
6: Bye-bye.
3: Bye, Cindy. Send us an email and tell us. words@waywardradio.org. Grant, remember the call with Anne and her daughter, Amina? They called about the word jinx and that little game that you play when two people accidentally say the same thing simultaneously.
6: Oh, yeah. Sometimes you you count and then say that you owe each other something, or the other person owes you something, like a Coke or a coconut. Or sometimes there's wishing involved, or maybe hooking pinky fingers. So
3: what,
6: you've got an update? There's something new in the Jinx universe?
3: There is. We got a voicemail from Sarah Krug, who grew up in central Kansas, and she said that when she was growing up, they had a much more elaborate version. It went, Jinx, buy me a Coke, inky, pinky, stinky, winky, flush it down the toilet sinky, allez, who, King of France, wet his pants, right in the middle of the ballroom dance, na na na na na na na na na na na na.
6: That's a mix of so many different childhood rhymes and songs. You could just break that down. There's like an etymological history there.
3: Sure is, because there are different versions of this. I started looking around on the internet, and there are versions of this that
6: I think
3: that...
6: there's a doctorate in there for the right scholar.
3: Well, I needed something to do on Thursday nights. Now I have something.
6: We'd love childhood rhymes, whether your childhood was yesterday or not quite yesterday. Reach us from anywhere in the world. Find out how at waywardradio.org/contact.
3: Hello, you have a way with words.
8: Hi, yeah. This is Anthony from Jackson Hole, Wyoming. And I was calling in wondering about an expression.
3: Great. What is it?
8: The expression is won by a landslide. And I've... there's people who talk around here about that coming from two different towns in this area that they were trying to develop and put money into. And it seemed kind of like a convenient answer, like it came from around this area between Kelly and Jackson Hole. But I kind of wanted to get to the bottom if that's just what they tell tourists and I believe them, or if there's something more to that.
6: Oh, I love these kinds of stories. When I travel and I hear the local story from the tour guides, oh, this is the source of this word, it comes from our town, I never believe them. It's almost always wrong. Do you know this story? Do you know the story about supposedly why they claim win by a landslide comes from that part of Wyoming?
8: So, yeah, supposedly. The story I've heard was that there's a lake, Live Lake, That's out in Kelly in the Grovant Mountain Range, kind of right across from the Tetons. There's a big river that ran through there, the Grovant River, and they decided to put a bunch of money into developing that because it made sense. There was a main road there, there was a river, and then after the town bought a bunch of property, then a landslide happened, and it dammed up the river, created this big lake, and flooded this whole town. So then they said, well, I guess Jackson it is, instead of going to Kelly. So then the expression was, well, Jackson won by a landslide, meaning, like, I guess that's their only alternative. So that's what people say, is that that landslide caused Jackson to win funding and things like that.
6: Yeah, so the competition was which one would become the county seat of Teton County, right? Would it be Kelly or Jackson?
8: Yes.
6: And Jackson won the county seat honor.
8: Yes.
6: And now that landslide, according to what I've read, was huge. This was 1927. It was 50 million tons of rock, soil, and plants. And it made Slide Lake. So we're talking a huge landslide that dammed the Grovant River. It was massive. And then that dam broke, and there was an 8-foot wall of water and a flood that just wiped Kelly basically off the map.
8: There's still trees poking out of the top of the lake. You can see the tops of pine trees in the lake. So, in the slide you can see.
6: There's a great description of it on the Wyoming Historical Society website if you want to look at that. But no, that is not the origin of one by a landslide. And the main reason we know that is that the idea of a landslide as some kind of political victory or some kind of figurative victory between two opponents appears much earlier. It appears in the 1850s, which is well before that took place.
3: So you were right to be suspicious.
6: Yeah, you were right to be suspicious. In the geological sense, a landslide appears in the 1820s, but there's an earlier term which was used long before landslide, and that was land slip, and that goes back well into the 1600s.
8: Oh, okay. Well, that's great. Well, thank you so much for answering my question. I appreciate you guys looking into that.
3: Yeah. Thanks for calling.
6: Our pleasure. Thanks, Anthony. Take care.
8: Okay. Have a good one. Thanks.
3: Bye-bye. Is there a word or phrase that's puzzled you? Call us, 877-929-9673.
6: Hello, you have a way with words.
9: Hi. This is Emma calling from East Hampton, Massachusetts.
6: East Hampton, Massachusetts. Welcome to the show, Emma.
3: Hi, Emma.
9: Thank you. Hi, nice to meet you both.
3: Nice to meet you. What's up?
9: Well, my wife and I were driving back from a road trip to coastal Maine the other weekend.
3: Nice.
9: And it was beautiful, very wintry. And I was trying to say that I recommended something, but I used the word vouch. And I realized that's actually not, I can't describe this recommendation. I wouldn't vouch for it, but I would recommend it. And it occurred to me it's such a strange thing to say. I'm not sure exactly what I'm saying when I'm using it. Like, it's almost as though you're suggesting that you'd, like, put yourself in place of something. And I want to know, the origins of that. Whether it had maybe a labor history, or if it went back, like, to medieval knighthood or something.
3: Well, you're right that vouch goes way, way back in English. All the way back to the 14th century, where it was used as a transitive verb that meant to summon into court to prove a title. That is you would summon somebody into court to prove that that person owned the property that they were selling.
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2: Source of words like vocal and vocation, like your vocation is literally your calling. So if you vouched someone, you call them into court, and over time, it became used with the word for. You know, I'll vouch for her. I'll guarantee that she's who she says she is. So, yeah, it's an odd word, but you find a slight difference between that and, what was the word, recommend?
3: Yes.
2: Can you talk a little more about that?
3: Well, honestly, I was racking my brain. I can't remember the exact thing I was comparing it to, but it was something that I would recommend and wouldn't vouch for. So I think maybe like...
2: Oh, that's interesting.
3: And it made me realize, yeah, that maybe vouch is a little bit stronger than recommend, and you're putting your own reputation at stake.
2: That's interesting. Well, that would fit with its early sense.
4: Yeah, I like that. So there's a range of how willing you are to put your word on the line.
3: Yeah. And I love that. So it's funny because my wife and I are both lawyers, so it kind of... It's hilarious that ended up being a legal term.
4: So yeah, hair splitting is in your history.
2: These are the kinds of conversations you have on the road then.
4: I like
3: so
4: it.
3: So what's the difference between the part where you're calling someone into court and you vouch someone by like actively making them come to the legal field, and then the part where they actually like the vouch for like bringing someone, like how did you get on the same side of the V, if that makes sense? How did you get on the same team?
4: Yeah, so in the legal sense, to prove that somebody owned land, you literally would have somebody show up and saying, yes, I can verify that Martha does indeed own these acres that she says she owns, because I was there when, you know, they were bequeathed to her by her mother, blah, blah, blah. So that's part of the vouching, the legal vouching process was witnesses coming to say it, because you might have a whole body of people who couldn't read and write. So the word of your neighbors or the word of your community was as important as paper. So that's why vouching really mattered.
3: I would call them as my witness because I believe in this.
4: Yeah, calling. Yeah, that was like Martha was saying.
2: Yeah.
4: So that vocare, it's funny how often it shows up. And, you know, vocal, of course, and evoke, call to mind, or convoke, call together, provoke, to call forth. I love the hair splitting that you do. It's very much what we do as linguists.
3: Well, thank you. This is fascinating.
4: Yeah, it is. Emma, thank you so much for your call. Call us again sometime when you've had this road discussion.
3: Okay, well, I love your show. I really appreciate being on, so thank you.
4: Thank you so much. We appreciate it. Take care of yourself and be well.
2: Thanks for calling.
4: Bye-bye.
2: And come to think of it, the word voucher followed a somewhat similar path. Originally, voucher was a legal term that meant the calling of a person into court to warrant the title to a property. And then in the 17th century, it was used as evidence of a transaction, a business receipt. And now it's a document that you can exchange for goods or services, like school vouchers, for example.
4: Mm-hmm. Yeah, exactly. Every time I think about it, I'm amazed. I never stop being amazed the fact that this history of this language persists. This Latin shows up again and again in our everyday language. It's astonishing that something should have such endurance.
2: Indeed.
4: So you talked about vocare, meaning call, having, and it does have all this history and language, but you know, it doesn't give us the word call. And you can call us 877-929-9673.
2: Here's a tweet from writer Ian Bogust that I think you'll appreciate. He's suggesting the name for a bar. And he says, a bar called the copy desk, where they offer an alternative to your drink order, and you get kind of really upset for a second, but then realize, no, that's in fact a better order.
4: Oh, that makes sense, because at a newspaper or a print publication, the copy desk is where you submit your story for editing, and you get it back, and you realize they've changed it, and at first you're upset, and you're like, oh, wait, this is a better story, and I'm

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0: Absolutely. And they don't get credit. 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Mm-hmm.
1: So shout out to copy editors.
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1: Just when you thought it was safe to go back in the water, Actors Playhouse presents the Broadway hit, The Shark is Broken. 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
2: The Hialeah Park Racetrack isn't just a historic landmark, it's what put the city on the map. 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
3: You're listening to Away With Words, the show about language and how we use it. I'm Grant Barrett.
4: And I'm Martha Barnett. If you pull down an English dictionary from the shelf, it's a fairly simple matter to look up a word. You know that words starting with A are going to be at the beginning, and words that start with Z are going to be at the end. And if a word shares the same initial letters as another word, like, say, the words production and progress, you just keep looking letter by letter from left to right until you find what you want. And that's simple. All you had to do to understand the system was learn your ABCs, just 26 letters. Using a Chinese dictionary, though, is quite different. A Chinese character is a unit of meaning. It's roughly equivalent to a word. And to look up a Chinese character, you pull down that dictionary, and you first either go to the front or the back of the book, where there's a table that lists the particular components of Chinese characters. And these components of strokes are called radicals. There are 214 of those, and assigned to each radical is a number. And you follow that number to another table, and you find all the characters that contain that radical, and there can be as many as 64. And then once you find the character you want in this table, now you have the page number in the actual dictionary itself. So you turn to that page and you hunt until you find the character and the definition. So it's a lot more complicated. Or consider typewriters. The first QWERTY typewriters were marketed in the United States in the early 1870s, and these were portable and relatively easy to use. But the first Chinese typewriter, which was invented a few decades later, looked like a small table with this huge flat disk containing more than 4,000 commonly used characters arranged in concentric rings. And you would use one hand to rotate the disk and use a long, thin pointer to select the character you want, and you use the other hand to position the carriage that holds the paper underneath. All of which means that a century ago, China faced a huge challenge. How do you adapt this magnificent Chinese script into modern technology? How do you reinvent the Chinese language so that you can more easily use things like computers? It's a fascinating story, and it's told in a new book called Kingdom of Characters, The Language Revolution That Made China Modern. It's by Jing Su, and she's a professor of East Asian languages at Yale. And she's written a history of this massive technological transformation in China. And she also writes about this colorful assortment of innovators through the years who were passionate about the Chinese language and about reinventing it for the modern age. It's a fascinating read, Grant.
3: Yeah, it sounds fascinating. Wow, it took so many brilliant, bright people to sort that out, to take this sophisticated script and put it into our computers and to make it possible to produce all these great books and beautiful text and newspapers and so forth.
4: Well, speaking of great books, this one is called Kingdom of Characters, The Language Revolution That Made China Modern, and it's by Jing Su. That's J-I-N-G-T-S-U.
3: We'll list this book and all of our book recommendations on our website at waywardradio.org. And you can reach out to us with your language thoughts, ideas, and questions. 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
4: Hello, you have a way with words.
5: How are you doing? This is Artie from New Bern.
3: Hi, Artie from New Bern, North Carolina.
5: Correct.
4: Welcome to the show, Artie. What's on your mind?
5: I was wondering why they say aces and eights are a dead man's hand when you're playing cards, because I've always played cards and I never died when I had that hand.
4: Well, that's good.
3: That's good. Yeah, here you are with us. You don't sound dead. So why do we call aces and eights, a pair of aces and pair of eights, a dead man's hand in poker? Well, there's some wild stories connected to this, and a couple of legends seem to have collided. But I think I can untangle these for you if you want to hear this. A lot of folks immediately think of Wild Bill Hickok. Wild Bill was supposedly killed at a poker table in 1876 in Deadwood in the Dakota Territory. And the legend has it that the poker hand he was holding was a pair of aces and a pair of eights, when he was shot in the back. And the legend goes that supposedly that's where we get the expression dead man's hand. Most people who play poker today will say that it means aces and eights, usually the black suits. However, it looks like it's just a legend because, for one thing, there are no contemporary records from the time, 1876, at all about what hand he was holding. We have some stories from later of people who were souvenir hunting or making myths or, you know, doing get-rich storytelling, trying to make, you know, a buck off of telling stories they invented about the cards, or producing cards supposedly from the scene that they were trying to sell for a lot of money. And the two-pair story about aces and eights doesn't appear until more than 50 years after Wild Bill died. The story appears in 1926. That's a long time between his death and for the story of the aces and eights to show up. And for another thing, Dead Man's Hand has referred to a lot of different cards. It has referred to any two pair, or three jacks and a pair of tens, or full jacks and red sevens, or red eights, and a wide variety of other hands. So even if it was about Wild Bill's cards, why were they changed? So it's probably not about Wild Bill Hickok, even though the legend is pretty nice, and it'd be cool if it was about Wild Bill.
5: Oh, now I learned something. Thank you.
3: Yeah, but usually these days it means two black aces and two black eights.
5: It's nice talking to you. I learned something.
3: Thanks, Artie. Don't spend too much at the tables, all right?
5: Okay. Nice weekend.
3: Yeah, you too. Be well.
4: Bye, Artie.
3: Well, we'll be your Huckleberry. Give us a call, 877-929-9673. 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
4: Hello, you have a way with words.
6: Who am I speaking to? It's Irv Teitelbaum from Montreal.
4: Hi, Irv. This is Martha.
3: And this is Grant. Welcome to the show.
6: English-speaking Montrealers my entire life have never used the word, I've got a few errands to do. It's messages. It's always... I've got to go out and do some messages, and then we can deal with the issues at hand. And I never really got anyone who understood why this was a typical English-speaking Montreal peccadillo, let's say. And a few weeks ago, found a paragraph in a novel by Tana French, who is an Irish writer, and the messages appears in her book, and the character in the book says, what does that mean? And the response was, oh, it's just some, I've got to pick up some things at the supermarket. Now, that doesn't quite explain it, and I'm thrilled that you guys are going to fill me in.
3: So you're saying in Montreal, it's typical for people to say, I'm going to do some messages, and they mean they're going to go to the shops or run some errands.
6: Precisely.
3: Okay. I did not know that. I didn't know that it was a common thing on this side of the Atlantic. But I do know something about it on the other side of the Atlantic, and it's not just in Ireland, but the Scots and the Welsh even may use it, particularly the Scots. And what's happened here is the oldest meaning of errand, E-R-R-A-N-D, is message or news or tidings, because what it meant was a verbal message that a runner or a messenger was to repeat word for word to the recipient. So the errand was the message. That was what an errand was. It was delivering a message. And so it's an ancient word as far back as the year 890 AD. That is some old, old English. and similar meanings can be found in other Germanic languages, like Old Icelandic. So in modern Scots, for example, you go the messages, not go do the messages, but just go the messages, meaning you do the shopping. And so if someone comes back from the shops, Scott might say, show us the messages, meaning show me what you bought. And a shopping bag might be called a message bag. And one interesting thing in Ireland and Scotland, doing messages may more often mean shopping for someone else rather than for yourself. And because of the settlement of Scots and Irish in the New World in the Caribbean, you may also hear messages used this way in English-speaking parts of the Caribbean.
4: How about that, Irv?
6: That's absolutely fascinating.
3: But, you know, there's another layer to this which is significant in Montreal because of the French-speaking history there. There is an old French expression, faire une commission, which has two possible translations, either to do an errand or to deliver a message. Faire des commissions would be to run errands or deliver messages. So you see that someone who didn't understand French or English equally well might mistranslate it into English. So it could either be translated as run an errand or deliver a message. So I wonder if in Montreal, if there isn't a second thing happening there, if both the old English word of errand meaning message is happening and this French being translated awkwardly into English is happening as well, and the two of them combining to result in this Montreal dialect use.
6: That's interesting because fairly bilingual, and when I've been speaking to a French francophone person, I might say, and I have said it, j'ai quelques commissions à faire, which is basically what you just mentioned. But also, in the late 19th century, there was a tremendous amount of immigration into Montreal from Ireland. So that mm-hmm. may have, and of course, the Scots were always pretty big on Montreal in that era. Of course, things have changed, but very, very interesting, and I thank you.
3: Yeah, our pleasure. Thanks, Irv, and call us again sometime. Where I love hearing from Montreal because it is such a... I love it when two cultures and two languages rub up against each other and lend each other different parts of their languages. And that's where you get the most exciting things happening. So Montreal is just this perfect little pot of soup where we like to take samples from time to time.
6: Well, thank you for explaining.
3: All right. Take care now and be well.
6: You too. Bye-bye.
3: All right, bye-bye.
4: What are the language collisions in your house or your neighborhood or your city? 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
3: Hello, you have a way with words.
7: Hi, this is Madison calling from Wilmington, North Carolina.
3: Hello, Madison. Welcome to the show.
7: Well, I was calling to ask you about something that my grandfather used to say, which is that he would tell us to take Churchill's advice, and I wanted to see what I could learn about that phrase.
4: Take Churchill's advice?
3: Oh, boy. Churchill had lots of advice, some of it good, some of it rascally. What was it?
7: So when he would tell us that, we knew that he was basically telling us to go try to use the bathroom while you have the chance. Churchill's advice says go to the bathroom every chance that you get. So, like, if you're on a road trip and you're stopping for gas and you're like, well, I don't really have to go right now, but, you know, I may as well take Churchill's advice since we're here, or something like that, you know?
3: Yeah, yeah. Why would Churchill say that?
7: I have no idea. Like you said, Churchill was known for saying a lot of wacky things. So
3: yeah.
7: I was just wondering, like, is that something, like, do other people say that? Is that something that, you know, where would he have gotten that from? Is that something his family or he made up? Because I've never heard anybody or run into anybody else who knows what that means.
4: First of all, Madison, I would say that's excellent advice, wouldn't you?
7: Yeah, you know, it does come in handy.
4: Right? Carpe PM. But it didn't come from Churchill, as you might have suspected.
7: Okay.
4: There is a quotation floating around that a lot of people repeat that goes something like, never pass up the chance to sit down or go to the bathroom. And it often gets attributed to Churchill, but it's sort of like one of those memes that go around the internet, like, you know, you see a picture of Abraham Lincoln, which says, don't believe everything you read on the internet, you know, and
7: right.
4: He's the source of that quote. So that's not advice from Churchill, but there is a bit more to that story, isn't there, Grant?
3: Yeah, there really is. There was a contemporary of Churchill, one of the biggest scandals of the age in the late 1940s was when the King of England abdicated the throne to marry the American Wallace Simpson, who had been divorced twice. And Edward wrote a book that was first serialized in newspapers across the English-speaking world. And in that book and in those serialized articles in the newspapers, he uses an expression that's very similar to that. He says, perhaps one of the only positive pieces of advice that I was ever given was that supplied by an old courtier who observed, only two rules really count. Never miss an opportunity to relieve yourself. Never miss a chance to sit down and rest your feet. And this was from his book called A King's Story, 1951. And at that point, he was no longer king. He was his official title was the Duke of Windsor. And there's a British scholar called Nigel Rees, who for a very long time has been researching quotations. He has a fantastic newsletter called Quote Unquote and a great website by the same name. And Nigel Rees believes that it may go back even further among the royals, the royal families. He thinks it may have been said by the very first Duke of Wellington, Arthur Wellesley, as always make water when you can. Because it's attributed to that first Duke of Wellington, but I don't have a date on that. But it is possible that instead of Churchill, it comes from other British august figures of note.
4: Who have to make lots of public appearances. I mean, this makes sense to me.
3: Yeah. Yeah, you're always being shuttled around from important event to important event, and people always wanting to catch your eye or catch your arm and, you know, talk to you, and they forget that you have very human needs that are private, that don't involve other people.
7: Well, that makes sense.
3: Madison, thank you so much for calling today, and it doesn't matter that your grandpa didn't get it quite right. It was still really good advice to pass along to you.
7: It is. And you know, he had a lot of good advice. Thank you for letting me ask about that. That was a lot of fun.
3: Yeah, it was. All right,
4: thanks,
3: take care.
4: Calling.
3: Call us again sometime.
7: Bye.
3: Take care.
4: Bye-bye.
3: And you know, if there's a famous saying or quotation that you've been repeating for years and now you're wondering, do I have that right? 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
4: 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I'm Martha Barnett.
3: And I'm Grant Barrett. Until next time, goodbye.
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3: 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I'm Scott Hanley. 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

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Scott Hanley here with Sounds of Jazz on the weekend, turning to saxophonist Bill Easley, along with Tommy James at the piano, from a release called Love Stories. Here's I Can't Give You Anything But Love.

Well, hi there. Thanks for spending part of your Saturday night with us here on 91.3 WLRN. Tune in for great jazz 7 nights a week. There's more of Saturday Night Jazz right after these messages. Stay right there.

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1: 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And tune in for Sunday Night Jazz tomorrow night at this time. It's great to have you with us. There's more in just a moment.

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Well, hi there. Thanks for spending part of your Saturday night with us here on 91.3 WLRN. Tune in for great jazz 7 nights a week. There's more of Saturday Night Jazz right after these messages. Stay right there.

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1: 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And tune in for Sunday Night Jazz tomorrow night at this time. It's great to have you with us. 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
3: Welcome to Kelly Corrigan Wonders. I'm Kelly Corrigan, and today I'm wondering about primary source material in a country that cannot stop arguing about what is true. My guest is Sarah Vowell. She's a New York Times bestselling author of 7 books on American history. She's a contributing writer to This American Life, and you might recognize her as the voice of Violet in Pixar's The Incredibles. Sarah is also one of the writers Michael Lewis recruited to contribute to Who is Government, where Sarah profiled a woman named Pamela Wright, who was determined to make the records that tell the truth about our country available to everyone. This is the 3rd episode of our Unsung series. We'll be right back with Sarah Vowell and Kelly Corrigan Wonders.
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5: BBC News with Moira Alderson. Police in Germany are continuing to search for a man believed to have carried out an attack on one of Europe's largest pride events in Berlin. One woman was killed and 16 people were injured when a van drove into a crowd near the Brandenburg Gate. The German Chancellor condemned it as a heinous act. Joe Inwood reports.
6: The car allegedly used in the attack was found in a nearby park, its front crumpled against a tree. Minutes earlier, it had been used as a deadly weapon against Germany's LGBTQ community, who had been holding a huge pride event. It's reported that some of the victims were also stabbed. Police have named the suspect as Abdul B and said he was believed to have links to Islamist circles in Berlin. Germany's Chancellor, Friedrich Merz, said it was an attack on the whole of society.
5: Devastating forest fires are continuing to spread near the French city of Bordeaux. Nearly a quarter of a million people in the region have now been ordered to evacuate. The city's exhibition centre was turned into a huge emergency shelter overnight. Meanwhile, in Spain, firefighters there have resumed aerial operations to tackle major wildfires after calmer conditions overnight. More than 100,000 people have been evacuated or ordered to stay indoors, mainly around Madrid and Avila. Thousands more are affected by a blaze in Castellón. The Prime Minister, Pedro Sánchez, warned people to be aware of misinformation. From Spain, here's Sergi Forcada.
7: This is a message that he always insists on, urging people to rely on mass media that people can trust. Because obviously, in a situation like this, there's lots of misinformation. He was mentioning, for example, people talking about potential causes of the incident, whether it would be related to climate changes or not. Here he's saying, look, just follow what institutions are saying, what mayors are saying, or what a reliable mass media is saying.
5: Israeli settlers have set fire to 2 mosques as well as cars and agricultural land in the occupied West Bank as tensions there continue to intensify. Sebastian Usher reports.
8: Palestinian reports say that 2 villages in the occupied West Bank came under attack from settlers overnight, with cars vandalised, property stolen and hate graffiti spray painted on walls. The latest wave of settler attacks comes after an incident on Friday in which shooting broke out as settlers entered the village of Tel and clashed with residents. Both sides accused the other of provoking the violence, which left 4 Palestinians and 2 Israelis dead.
5: It's being reported widely in the United States that President Trump has decided, for now at least, not to escalate the US military assault on Iran. The reports say Mr. Trump took the decision after officials expressed concern about falling stocks of Patriot defense missiles, as well as alienating Arab allies. World News from the BBC. Britain's new Prime Minister, Andy Burnham, has said he would publicly oppose Donald Trump if it meant defending the UK's national interest. In his first major interview since taking office, Mr. Burnham told the BBC the president was really warm in their first call, but didn't say that he trusted him. He also chose not to commit to spending 3% of national income on defence by the end of the decade. The Romanian Air Force has shot down another drone that entered its airspace without authorisation. It's the third incident of its kind on consecutive days. Investigators say the first drone brought down on Friday was Russian. The country's president, Nikos Jordan, said investigations were continuing into the other two. He said it was intolerable that Russia continued to violate Romanian airspace and that the incidents were being treated with seriousness by his government and its NATO allies. The African Development Bank is warning that an impending super El Niño could cost affected African economies between $10 and $20 billion and trigger mass migration. Camilla Mills has this report.
4: The African Development Bank's director for climate change has told Reuters news agency that the hardest hit countries could lose between 1 and 2% of GDP as droughts, floods and storms damage crops and infrastructure. Anthony Nyong said food and water shortages could force people to leave badly affected areas. Sudan, Somalia, the Democratic Republic of Congo and Mali are among the countries considered particularly vulnerable.
5: In cycling, Tadej Pogacar is poised to win a fifth Tour de France title as the race reaches its final processional stage in Paris. The Slovenian has a commanding lead of more than 7 minutes. Sunday's final has been shortened to 89 kilometres after security forces were redeployed to help tackle major wildfires in southwest France. BBC News.
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3: Welcome back to Kelly Corrigan Wonders. I'm Kelly Corrigan, and today I'm talking with Sarah Vowell, historian, essayist, one of the sharpest, funniest writers working in America today, about a woman named Pamela Wright, who grew up on a ranch in Conrad, Montana, became the chief innovation officer of the U.S. National Archives, and spent her career making sure that every American, not just the ones who can get themselves to Washington, D.C., could access the records that belong to all of us. If you listened to our first two episodes of this unsung series, you heard Max Steyer talking about the people who devote their careers to public service, and Michael Lewis talk about why these stories aren't being told. Well, thankfully, Sarah Vowell is on the case. Here is the story she decided to tell. So, when you got the assignment, when you got the brief, you picked somebody on purpose from Montana. Why?
10: I was actually just looking for someone who graduated from a public university. It's just a, you know, pet project of mine to sing her praises. And I mean, then I found someone who graduated from the University of Montana, and I'm an alumna of Montana State. University of Montana is, I wouldn't say they're our enemy, but they're our rivals. So it wasn't like I was looking for someone from Montana, and certainly not someone from University of Montana. But she was just so great. I couldn't overlook her, you know, and she had just such a wonderful backstory coming from Conrad, Montana. Her name is Pamela Wright. She grew up in Conrad on a ranch, and Conrad is just like teeny tiny up in, I guess we would call it north central Montana. And the fact that she, I mean, just getting out of Conrad was kind of a big deal. Like, her dad wanted her to stay there and be a waitress, and she made her way to U of M, and she's retired now, but she was, when I was writing about her, the chief innovation officer.

0: at National Archives, and she found that path in life at University of Montana, being a work study kid who had a job at the Mansfield Library.
1: And she was like, I don't know, doing something with smoke jumpers, right?
0: Smoke
1: she was
0: jumpers. Like archiving. It's actually worth listening to some of those interviews. Yeah, archiving interviews with smoke jumpers. And so, yeah, that was how Pam, that was her entry into not just the world of archives, but also for, you know, a person like that, kind of her entry into imagining a professional middle-class life for herself. And she worked for some records organization in Missoula, like looking up tribal water rights and stuff like that. And so she would go to the National Archives to do research for this firm in Missoula after she finished school. And that's how she ended up at National Archives. So a very kind of Western kid story. So, you know, her job was basically dragging the National Archives into the 21st century through digitization.
1: I want to flag, because I think it's really interesting, that it's not common enough that we're telling the stories of people who don't live on the coasts and people who use the public university system, and that maybe if more people had an eye for it, as you have had, we might be more careful about policy around, say, the land-grant universities.
0: Well, I mean, certainly, like, I'm a product of one, Montana State, definitely. And we're sitting here in my hometown of Bozeman, where the school is. And, you know, it's not just that these universities, that when Lincoln signed that law to create them, created really the first time in the history of the world that a country decided that, you know, riffraff bumpkins like me and Abraham Lincoln might be worthy of higher education. It's not just that. They kind of create these cultural oases, you know, out in the hinterlands and create like a whole culture around the school. And I'm definitely a product of that culture, not just the school, having grown up in this town.
1: And that goes to the larger project of who is government, which is to say, like, what's happening in Washington, D.C. that's changing the lives of taxpaying Americans is sort of the great untold story. Like, nobody's really making that link.
0: Yeah, well, the government, I mean, this is a fairly, you know, boilerplate liberal statement, but the government can have, you know, positive influence on people's lives, and does, even though the agencies of the federal government are generally headquartered in Washington, D.C. Most federal workers aren't in the Capitol. Pam was, because the National Archives is, most of their holdings are in D.C. or suburban D.C. and Maryland. But most government workers are, you know, out here in the dark fields of the Republic.
1: So what I knew about the National Archives before I read your piece was that's where the Constitution
0: that Nicolas
1: is.
0: Cage movie?
1: No, what's the Nicolas? I don't typically watch a Nicolas Cage movie, I have to confess.
0: Yeah, it's called National Treasure.
1: Oh, yeah. That is not my source.
0: Oh, okay.
1: I think it was like in social studies in seventh grade or something, we had to learn like, where is the Constitution? Where is the Declaration of Independence?
0: Yeah.
1: And that's what I knew of the National Archives. I might have known also that that's where the census records are.
0: Mm-hmm.
1: But can you just give an overview of like, what is the point of the National Archives? When did the policy go in place to make the National Archives, and to what end?
0: Well, it keeps evolving their brief. I mean, it's only been around officially since the Franklin Roosevelt administration. And before that, the, you know, the documents, including the Declaration, were kind of like, maybe that one was at the State Department. And, you know, when the British were coming to burn down Washington, they were like, oh, we better make sure those are okay. Yeah. And like someone like literally went and fetched them and saved them from getting burnt up by the Redcoats. So it just took a really long time for someone to say, maybe we should have a central depository where we keep these things safe. Like the 1930s, the country had been around for quite a while before that. And, you know, yeah, now they have all the census records.
1: Do we know what the impetus was to finally protect the records? Like, what led to Roosevelt's 1934, got to keep track of these things, got to protect them?
0: I mean, one of the things that kept happening was fire. And Franklin Roosevelt was just generally, you know, the building that he built. I don't know why he did it. I can't remember that. But the building he built, the National Archives, the one with the rotunda where we keep the Constitution and the Declaration now, it's a pretty fancy building that he spent a lot of money on in the middle of the Depression. So it was clearly important to him to, you know, celebrate this edifice. Before that, like one of the major losses we had because there wasn't a place like that was I think it was the 1890 census got burned up. And that's, in some ways, like you could argue that's the most important census because that's coming after emancipation and, you know, right when immigration is completely transforming the country. Like that would have been just a primo census to have just in terms of our history and figured out how, like, how America had just changed almost overnight. So that poof went up in smoke.
1: Well, I guess that states the case for the archives, yeah. Which is like, if you can't access the real facts to the extent that we have them of how we got to where we are, you're just living on like rumors and quote unquote fake news and, you know, thin slice headlines.
0: Yeah. I mean, that was the original mission. It's evolved since then. I mean, one of the major things that changed the archives and what they do happened around the 60s and 70s. I mean, partly was Freedom of Information Act. So like these records had to become available to people. And then Watergate changed things, you know, like Presidential Records Act and all the especially the executive branch records are supposed to be, you know, saved and transferred to the National Archives. This seems to be an increasingly controversial idea. But so their mission changes. And then now their mission is not just to preserve the records, but to share them. And so that's where Pamela Wright comes in, because Pamela Wright of Conrad, Montana, as the innovation officer, a job which, after she retired last year, no longer exists. So her office that she created to help digitize the records, not just to, that's another way of preserving them, but also of sharing them, and especially sharing them with people who, you know, don't live driving distance from D.C. So it's a pretty basic democratic mission that she had, and it's just public service is, you know, at the core of her being, really.
1: I thought it was so moving in your piece when she explained how intimidating it was to go into the building in DC and how different that feels than looking something up on the internet, obviously. And therefore, you could imagine the number of searches and queries that are just never going to happen if the only possible way to do it is to get your physical body to Washington, D.C., and then have the courage to go through the door and ask for what you want and deal with security and get the rules read to you. And, you know, like it's meant, it was foreboding in a way that she made it less so.
0: Oh, yeah. I mean, you have to basically take this online course and pass this test to get credentialed. I took that test. It's not hard or anything, but imagine you're, you know, an elderly person who is not, you know, so good with computers, figuring all that stuff out. And I mean,
1: that's,
0: she says it's very,
1: see it.
0: Just to see it. Yeah. So it's very those, I mean, we were talking about how Franklin Roosevelt cared so much about this, that he builds this big fancy marble building with, you know, it has chandeliers and it's just so beautiful. And that rotunda is, you know, like this Greco-Roman fantasia. But on the other hand, it is very, as she says, intimidating to go there, and or even to their, you know, very nice storage space in Maryland or something. And I think that's another reason why thinking about, I lived on the East Coast for quite a while, and there's kind of this mindset, especially, you know, in upper echelons of media or government or business, let's hire people from the same 12 schools, you know, I mean, colleges. And I can see the point of that. But also there are ways that, you know, when I was looking for someone, just looking for a public university graduate to write about, I know, because I'm one of those people from one of these places, that we have a perspective, you know, we have a different perspective and a very American, very kind of working class perspective, and how her background kind of influences the way she did her job and managed these programs. Just thinking about, like, well, if this is just on the internet, you know, my aunt in Conrad can look up a military record or something, how not just because, you know, the aunt in Conrad owns these records and she should have them available to her without the 32-hour drive to D.C., but also just, like, she can do that from her kitchen. She doesn't have to put on a suit and go deal with, as Pam calls it, Fedland, you know. So just like that perspective. And another way, like, I thought her Montana background influenced the way she did her job was how cheap she was. I mean, the National Archives is just perennial, like a lot of, you know, federal agencies, underfunded. And one of her big innovations was creating the citizen archivists, which is to say volunteers, people who, citizens who care about history, care about the records, help with the digitizing, and they work for free. And she talks about, you know, growing up in the ranch and like canning the vegetables and knitting her own mittens and, you know, just like hauling the water. And to her, like, it was the same kind of mindset, you know, just running this, the most technological aspect of this federal agency was like, we ain't got enough money. What are we going to do? And yep. And she talks about innovation, which was her, you know, her office, that innovation is just figuring out how to do something that's never been done before with what you have available.
1: Coming up next, Sarah describes what she found when she started looking up her own family in the 1950s census. We'll be right back with Kelly Corrigan Wonders.
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1: Welcome back to Kelly Corrigan Wonders. I'm Kelly Corrigan, and I'm talking with writer, historian, and one of the sharpest observers of our American experience, Sarah Vowell. I think one of her taglines, like in the outreach for these citizen archivists, was something like, if your superpower is reading cursive, like, we've got the job for you.
0: Yes. I mean, first of all, people under 40, I think some of them can't even read cursive.
1: Yeah.
0: So most of the, especially records, handwritten records, you know, are in some form of cursive. So how do you make those records available to younger people? And then there's a whole cadre of volunteers that are part of this organization that she formed within National Archives, and they just transcribe written records into and digitize them, not just to provide a digital copy of the record, but to have it typed up, basically, so anyone can read it. And even if you read cursive, and I do, it takes a while, you know. It's just like so much easier when you're, I mean, I use the National Archives for research, and if you see like the record has been transcribed, it's like, oh, what a relief, because you can just read it. It's yeah. Typed up instead of having to look at some soldier who's been dead for 150 years reading his letter, you know,
1: like, unbelievable.
0: It takes so much longer, and you don't always get every word, you know.
1: Right.
0: So that's a whole part of what they do. Another part is There was this whole office. I got to see the very end of it. They shuttered it even before I finished writing my piece, where she had this office in the main National Archives building where volunteers could just come in and they would just sit there scanning things day after day. And I think that was almost a million records that they just scanned.
1: That is the most prosaic kind of volunteering you can imagine.
0: Oh, my God.
1: But this whole project is kind of like that. It's celebrating the people who do this totally banal activity such that the rest of us can access information about our families and our great-great-great-grandparents and when they immigrated and what tribe they were a part of and what treaty affected their lives. And I mean, I couldn't get enough of the stories in this book because I think I am so drawn, especially in this moment of our country's history, to the doers versus the talkers.
0: Oh, I hear you. Oh,
1: and someone who scans all day, I just want to give that person a medal.
0: I know. And one of the scanning projects they did that I hung out with one of the staffers who was running that before it ended, it was, one of the historical treasures are these pension files, military pension files, where either a veteran or it was his back then, a widow would ask the government for the money that was owed to them in a pension. And in order to make their case, they have to give their whole biography, say what they're doing. I'm a blacksmith, but I served at Fort Sill. And it really, when you were talking about the records instead of rumors, it really presents such a complex history. I was looking at the project they were scanning of pension files for the Indian Scouts in the West. I was looking at one for a Crow Scout who worked for General Custer because, General Custer was going after the Blackfeet, the Crow's natural enemy. And so these Crow Scouts were helping Custer. And I mean, what are you going to do with that? That doesn't really fit in with, especially in terms of, I was looking at a lot of American Indian records. There's a very childish kind of superficial understanding of those histories, what if the Crow weren't a bunch of magical hippies? What if they're a sovereign nation with their own traditional enemies? So just telling the story of one guy and then another guy and then his family. And then, it just all adds up into this very dense telling of what happened out here.
1: Yeah, it's like a complication machine. But it's the same in just knowing people. I love talking to Norman Lear about this because he said he loved Modern Family so much because they put a gay couple in every living room in the United States and made them irresistible, which is just to say that every time you pull an individual from a trend or a storyline or a chapter of history, it undermines the whole thing.
0: The specifics. I mean, I was just picturing that couple, their living room, and they had a really dumb white couch that was,
1: Cam and
0: Mitchell.
1: Thank you.
0: And not only do you like them, you just see the stuff of their life. They're just it's just such an obvious point, but they're just normal people with a normal household and a kid and stuff and,
1: Right. So to know more normal people.
0: Yeah.
1: That get rolled up into types.
0: Yes.
1: Or demographics or a voting block.
0: Yeah, that's a great point. Yeah.
1: Is to our great advantage.
0: Right.
1: And that where you save the stories of the normal people, the random individuals, is in the National Archives.
0: And it's our stories. I mean, you and I are talking here. We're sitting in on the north side of Bozeman, less than 5 miles away from here. That Crow Scout I was talking about, Harry Moccasin, when Custer dismissed the Crow Scouts, he came to Fort Ellis. You and I could walk to Fort Ellis from here. This is our story of people in Montana, not just the whole nation. And we should have access to this information,
1: Yeah. And, I mean, it's the same argument that you would make for history. Why learn history? I mean, there is a terrible flippancy that's circulating around what we do and don't need to know. to make good decisions, to make good policy. And I know that Who Is Government sprung out of Fifth Risk, which was Michael Lewis's book, where he's doing this deep dive mostly into agriculture and the federal government.
0: I love that book. And you're like, wait, am I reading a book about the Department of Agriculture?
1: How is he doing this? That's what I thought the whole time. Like, you're doing it again. Uh-huh. I mean, I followed every word of The Big Short. Mm-hmm. And I don't know one thing about finance. And I couldn't tell you afterwards. But when I was in it, I was like, this is the most amazing magic trick ever. And then I got to Fifth Risk and I was like, oh my God.
0: Yeah, he's a real wizard.
1: He's a wizard.
0: But you don't need to be a wizard. Like, you can just be a normal person who's just interested in finding out the facts. I mean, another thing I think that's happened in the last 20 years is people became a lot more interested in history, and they became a lot more interesting about bickering about it, you know. And whenever you come to some argumentative impasse, you can always just go back to the records. Like, well, I might not like what these people did, but here's maybe why they did that, you know.
1: Well, it sort of reminds me of your comment in your piece about the full Nixon.
0: Oh, my gosh, Nixon. Well, you know, I'll give you a behind the scenes on that. I lean kind of, I'm sort of center left, but I do lean liberal. And when I was going out there to the National Archives, I had this list of records I wanted to see because I thought, you know, that might give Pamela Wright and me something to talk about. And also it was like, well, this is my chance to see the Louisiana Purchase, you know, let's do that. And she just thinks of those as hotshot records.
1: She
0: likes the more normal people records. But I looked at my list of everything I wanted to see, and it was just such a liberal list. And so I asked the former Republican governor of Montana, Mark Roscoe, I was like, what would you want to see? Because I wanted my piece to be nonpartisan as possible. And I also just am aware that I have my blinders, like, what are the things? And he wanted to see some of the, like, good Nixon documents. And so I asked to see those, you know, like the law that returned Blue Lake to Taos Pueblo. And that was Governor Roscoe's idea, I think. I mean, Nixon has had an enormous influence on the National Archives itself, just in terms of how, you know, his shenanigans inspired things like the Presidential Records Act. And the archives is full of his tapes where he's really at his just worst. And in fact, speaking of Norman Lear, I mean, one of the weirdest Nixon tapes is him talking about Archie Bunker when he's drunk. Archie Bunker, played by Carol O'Connor, who attended the University of Montana, by the way. So there's all this, like, horrible Nixon stuff in the National Archives, and it is horrible, you know. But there's the good stuff, too, you know, like the Clean Air Act that he signed. And to think about that, and just to think about, I mean, we get so caught up in the news cycle of good people doing bad things. But I mean, the opposite is kind of more interesting. What happens when a bad person does good things? And the National Archives is full of that stuff, too, you know.
1: And as you say, if we citizens engage with the records with the maturity and humility to at least try to look past our own assumptions, we will encounter what might be called the full Nixon, which is to say, this is a chance for us to exercise this virtue that is endlessly beneficial to ourselves and to others, which is a little bit of humility.
0: I mean, some of it, like, so I didn't even write about this in the piece because I just encountered so much stuff. And, like, I like a good tangent, and there are quite a few of those in this piece where I just, you know, follow a records, you know, like, I mean, one of the programs Pam Wright founded that the current government has, you know, obliterated and erased was called History Hub. And so I went down a lot of, you know, dark streets on History Web, which was this thing where anybody could type in a question and an archivist or a volunteer would, let, you know, send you further guidance or a link to a record or something.
1: Well, let's pause on the awesomeness of History Hub. I was so sad to see that that's gone, because especially in this, where there's so much nonsense floating around as fact, that there would be, I mean, it's such a pure intention to say the buck will stop here. You can call us and we will find a record that gives you verified fact on the topic.
0: Completely. And some of those records, it wasn't just intellectual curiosity. A lot of them were service members trying to find their service records, presumably because they had a health issue and needed to get, you know, find their service records so they could get treatment or something, you know, was very practical.
1: I think that's deeply encouraging.
0: Mm-hmm.
1: That it is. We have created a way for people to prove their service and therefore get the treatment that they deserve and that we, as hopefully an entire citizenry, would want them to have. It's encouraging to think that there's incredibly pragmatic outcomes that are possible thanks to what sort of sounds like a nice to have.
0: Oh, yeah, for sure. I mean, some of the stories in this book are about people saving lives, and a lot of what the National Archives does, that's not really the purview. It's just, here are the records. But some of their records do help, you know, especially those military records. That's very important. But I was thinking about, I didn't even write about this in the piece. I had too much material, but I stumbled on, and this had been digitized, a report that Cyrus Vance Sr. wrote after President Lyndon Johnson sent him to Detroit after the Detroit riots to find out, like, what do we need to do here? Like, what happened? How do we prevent violence? Just, like, go find out what happened. And one of his major findings was, we need more lawyers. We need more lawyers for the people who are arrested. Because, you know, I mean, all of the records in the National Archives flow out of the Constitution. But so do our ideals about the country, I think. And you could see how, you know, this, you know, just government bureaucrat is sent by the president, like, go find out what happened here. What do we need to learn? And he said, these people need attorneys because they're being arrested. And he doesn't even have to say this because to him, it would just be so intrinsic. The reason they needed to do that is because these people have rights. And they're arrested and, you know, they have rights and we need to provide them with attorneys to protect those rights. The rioters, like, that's what he came away thinking, like, we need to protect the rights of these people because they're going to get arrested. And what happens then? And there just aren't enough attorneys to help them. And that, because so many of the records in the National Archives are records of, you know, things we wouldn't want to celebrate necessarily, things we might want to know about. But that idea was just such a beautiful unsung moment of this one government bureaucrat saying, like, here's a constitutional principle we need to protect, you know.
1: Same with the census stuff. I mean, there's so much flows from the Constitution that requires a great census.
0: Yes. And that sounds so technocratic, like, oh, we need this so we can apportion the House of Representatives.
1: Seems important to me.
0: It is very important. But when you're looking in the census and you're just nosy or, you know, thinking about your own family and like ancestors and stuff, those census records are just so juicy and so personal. You know, I mean, I learned some things about my family that I didn't know.
1: Like what?
0: Well, I was looking up, you know, all of my grandparents. One of Pamela Wright's claims to fame, that, I mean, which is a joke because these people are so unsung for what they do, was digitizing the 1950 census. The census is held back for, I think it's 72 years. Because of privacy. So the most recent census to be digitized and made available to the public is the 1950 census. So I was looking up, I wasn't born yet, but I was looking up, you know, my parents and grandparents. And I found my grandfather, my mother's father, his name was Cicero. I was looking up in the 50 census and the 40 census. And our family is part Cherokee. And in one census, he was listed as I for Indian. And then the next one, he was listed as W for white. And, you know, back then, you couldn't be more than one race in the census. But he was more than one race. So that was interesting. And then it said in the 1940 census that he worked on a WPA road crew. And he was a terrible person, my grandfather. And I didn't even know he ever held down a job. He was just kind of this mean drunk, you know, just sort of this like cloud of gloom over the family. And I asked my mother about it. And I guess when he was working on that WPA road crew, which, you know, as a old timey liberal, the letters WPA make my heart sing, you know, because I'm such a New Deal kind of Democrat. But he broke his back working on that road crew, and that ruined his life. And that was kind of, you know, the origin story of what a like horrible, gloomy, terrifying person he was. And right. So that was another.
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2: I in the W is that somebody is beating their fist saying, we used to be more X. More diverse, less diverse, whatever you want to beat your fist about. And it's like, well, you should dig into the archives.
3: Oh, yeah.
2: Because it might not be exactly the way that the last guy told you it was. You might be passing along bad information, like whisper down the lane type stuff.
3: I mean, one
2: this
3: of the...
2: This is like primary source material.
3: Oh, yeah. I mean, one of like the, for me personally, I didn't even request this. When Pamela Wright and I, we went to the vault in the main archives in D.C. and Trevor Plant, who's the guy in charge of, you know, the National Treasures... He knew my family was Cherokee, and unbeknownst to me, he just like sprung this on me, which was the Treaty of New Echota. And this was the treaty that basically gave the United States government the kind of sort of like legal reasoning behind the Trail of Tears, which was, you know, why my grandfather would have been born in Oklahoma, because the government forced his grandparents at gunpoint there. And to just see this thing, I mean, I'd read it before, but to see the actual handwriting, I mean, I just saw it and I just burst in tears because, you know, you see this thing and it's a death warrant, like 4,000 people are going to die because of it. But I also saw one of the signatures was the guy who would become my great-great-grandfather's Civil War general. Because the Cherokee fought for the Confederacy, and my Cherokee great-great-grandfather was a Confederate soldier. And it just seeing that guy's signature there, you know, but, I mean, back to Pamela Wright, these things, I mean, these pieces of paper are so powerful and almost, like, magical, but they're not. They're legal documents. Like, that was a treaty. And these treaties are, like, contracts, government-to-government contracts between tribal governments and the United States government. And so, like, you know, to bring it back to her, one of her projects was, let's make sure these documents are preserved and conserved, and let's put them on the internet, and let's build a website. And, you like, no one had ever thought to do that before, but let's make all these treaties that are in the National Archives available in one space, and let's make sure the actual, like, original documents are taken care of. That was her. So you can have both. You can have this, you know, like, tearful family moment of I exist because of this, you know, horrible piece of paper. But you can also have this, like, let's be practical. These are legal documents. You know, the people need these to talk about land and water rights and secure these things that have real effects on real people. And, like, she's the one who, you know, put those in one place.
2: It must have been so daunting. Aren't there 13 billion documents?
3: 13 billion.
2: It's such a daring pursuit to look at 13 billion documents and think, here I go. I'm going to lean in. I'm going to attack it. I'm going to get these things digitized.
3: Yeah.
2: Like, how many did she get done?
3: With a scanner. It's. I mean, they had, I saw they had just gotten this fancy new scanner that can scan things way faster now, but it's still a scanner. You know, you still have to, like, scan this stuff. And how many were, like, 300 million when I was working on this. They must have done more by now, but it's, 300 million documents. I mean, it's interesting, this story that I wrote, every single American could write this story and it would be different, you know?
2: Yeah.
3: Like, I focused on standing there with Pam looking at the Higher Education Act of 1965 because I know her first job in archives was in the Federal Work Study Program. So I asked to see that document with her because

0: she wouldn't have been standing there without it. But I only thought to ask about that because I was in the federal work study program too, you know?
1: Right.
0: Or
1: I would have had a totally different set of questions for her.
0: Right. Yeah.
1: She'd have a totally different set of documents to show me.
0: Yeah. Every single American, our stories are in there.
1: Coming up next, Sarah talks about the very first law ever signed by George Washington, what it required of federal employees, and why every single one of them still takes that oath today. We'll be right back with Kelly Corrigan Wonders.
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3: I was wondering why they say aces and eights are a dead man's hand when you're playing cards, because I've always played cards and I never died when I had that hand.
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0: Welcome back to Kelly Corrigan Wonders. I'm Kelly Corrigan, and I'm talking with writer and historian Sarah Val. Was there any part of you when you first got this assignment that thought, oh, I hope I can find somebody?
1: Well, yeah. I mean, I actually...
0: Did you have cynicism?
1: No, I think some of my... I think some of it was self-directed. I'm not very scientific, so... I wondered, what if I found someone who is doing something really scientifically intricate and I won't completely understand it enough to be able to explain it to people? And I was looking at people, a few people like that, who were doing really wonderful work, but I just didn't think I was the person to tell their stories. And then I found Pam and I thought, oh, National Archives. I use the National Archives. This is something I actually know something about and how it works. And maybe this is a story I can tell.
0: Was it easy to get her to talk?
1: I contacted her first and then the agency. And she was game to talk. And then we had to go through the press office and fix. I mean, they helped me and it happened and everything, but there was that extra step. So she was game to talk about it, especially because of the Montana connection and all of that. So she was fine with it. Yeah. Pretty much all the writers in this book who are trying to write about these government employees, we all faced hurdles to get to those people because the press offices of these agencies basically tried to either stop us or take us away from it or like control us. Or I mean, when I was reporting about Pamela Wright, we were followed around by someone from the press office the entire time. I did do a lot of my interviews by email afterwards just to try to get more out of these people who won't say anything in front of the press officer, you know?
0: Because they're so suspicious that you're going to rake them over the coals. They're so used to being beat up in the press that they can't believe you're there.
1: Right. So they try to, like, impede telling those stories. I mean, I think this was true. Every single one of us had to get past, we had to convince the press office to let us celebrate their employees, mm-hmm. you know? And I mean, I think it has had pretty dire consequences. I mean, some of it is these government workers, especially the best ones, they're so modest to a fault. You know, Pamela Wright was like that. I mean, when I went to do the reporting for this, she had scheduled all day long for me to meet all the people she worked with who were doing their work well. She didn't want me to focus on her. And I had to just keep wheedling at her. And, you know, someone would tell me about some program, and I would have to literally ask her the words, was that your

0: idea? Yeah, and then she would say yes. But she would never say, like, here's what I came up with. I had to, like, figure out, well, that's a cool thing. Who came up with that? It was always her, you know. But there's some combination of, like, a post-Watergate fear of the press and this just natural, you know, modesty of these people. So these just people have no PR instincts. They just don't do these things for any kind of credit or praise or anything like this.
1: They don't have any mind share wasted on that either, which is to say that they're giving it all to the work.
0: Yeah. Well, and like I prize modesty so much. I think it's just such a lost thing that we celebrate. But on the other hand, I mean, this like culture-wide modesty of these government workers, and because, you know, the populace, the electorate doesn't find out what they do, then something like that happened last year where the federal government will just turn on itself and, you know, fire tens of thousands of federal employees because no one really knows what they do. So how can we, you know, see how valuable they are until their services go away?
1: You also got to see the very first law in the National Archives.
0: Yes.
1: Talk about it.
0: It was signed by George Washington, but his signature is too faint to make out now. But it was the very first law was that federal employees should have an oath to the Constitution. And as Trevor Plant from the National Archives pointed out, every federal employee still takes that oath. But the employees of the National Archives are the only ones who are physically responsible for protecting the actual Constitution. I mean, Pam talked about taking that oath and just what a kind of sacred, solemn oath it was, and like how serious what she was about to endeavor and how seriously she took her job. You know, I think back to, especially in the last, what would it be, 40-something years, like when President Reagan said something like, the 9 most terrifying words in the English language are, I'm from the government and I'm here to help. And there's this notion of these nameless, faceless federal bureaucrats who are incompetent and, you know, uncaring and slobs or something. And she just took that job so seriously and it meant so much to her. And you know, I mean, there's this moment when she was taking me to see, we were in the Maryland storage facility they call Archives 2, and we were going to see the glass plate negatives of Matthew Brady's, which are like, they're so valuable. I mean, I asked one of the technicians, is there any reason to open these anymore since, you know, those photos have been printed? And he said, no, but they take such good care of them because this is the record of our Civil War dead, you know. And in terms of writing about the census, like those people in those photos on those fields, they wouldn't be in the 1870 census, but that would be the first census when African Americans are listed by name, you know. So like what they did, again, it's just a record of practical actions. But anyway, but like we were going to see that. And I was, you know, taking notes and stuff and I had an ink pen. And she turned me around and we had to go fetch a pencil. And she like hands me this pencil, a National Archives pencil, and it says, help us protect the records. You know, like it's on the pencil. Because we don't want me and my like cheapo ballpoint to destroy any records, and like lead can be erased and ink can't. And it was just this moment of just like how seriously she takes this, and it just informs everything she does. And it comes out of that oath. And that was the first law.
1: This like, is what she said. That oath makes you realize that what you are doing is fundamentally important to the country. No matter what capacity you're in while working for the federal government, that your work and how you conduct yourself matters, and you need to be aware of the significance of it. And then you say, well, I would love to agree with Wright, my cable TV subscription comes with C-SPAN, so I've witnessed too many feather-brained antics to believe that the federal government never fools around. but I'm no different than any other citizen searching the National Archives. I found what I was looking for, an inventive civil servant who answers to her people. I was looking for a country I want to live in. Did you find it?
0: I mean, I think there are still so many Americans to believe in, and, you know, she's one of them. And while the current administration, you know, canceled her title after she retired and, like, got rid of her office and took away some of the programs she founded, some of them are still there, and the Citizen Archives still exist, and people can still volunteer and, you know, to help digitize the records and transcribe them. And, you know, she's still in there, and what she tried to do with so much seriousness of purpose and, you know, resourcefulness and intelligence and creativity. Yeah. I mean, who wouldn't want to have her for a neighbor?
1: Yeah. Yeah. Do you know, you mentioned that there was another person that you really love from Montana named Richard Hugo, who's a poet.
0: Mm-hmm.
1: Do you know that poem?
0: That poem? Oh, do I know it by heart?
1: Yeah.
0: Degrees of Gray in Phillipsburg? No, I don't know it by heart. Do
1: you? The last line is so great.
0: Oh, you know, I was thinking about, that was Pam Wright's favorite poem too. And because she went to school in the English department at U of M where Richard Hugo taught. And we were talking about that poem at lunch one day, and it's my favorite poem too. And I was thinking about that last line when I was just hanging out by myself in the rotunda of the archives, watching all the school kids come in on their field trips, and they all, you know, file past the Declaration of Independence, and then they file past the Constitution, and seeing them, you know, looking at their Constitution, I thought of the line from that poem, which is, "The car that brought you here still runs."
1: And you feel that?
0: Yeah, I mean, maybe the check engine light is on.
1: Sarah, thanks a lot. It's nice to meet you.
0: Oh, thank you. And thanks for all of your questions and all of your post-it notes in the book.
1: Yeah. Here are my takeaways from my conversation with Sarah Val. The National Archives houses more than just the Constitution. They house the stories of all of us. Number two, access is a democratic value, and Pamela Wright understood that better than almost anyone. Number three, a good working definition of innovation might be figuring out how to do something that's never been done with no more than what you have available. Number four, growing up on a ranch makes a person very resourceful. Number five, primary source material is the antidote to whisper down the lane history. Number six, the modesty of federal workers is both their greatest virtue and their greatest liability. Number seven, the people who built the systems we take for granted came from places we tend to overlook. Number eight, educate the riffraff, educate the bumpkins, and just wait and see what they come up with. Number nine, what we're looking for in the archives is the country we want to live in. Number 10, even though Pamela Wright's title was eliminated after she retired, the citizen archivists still exist. In other words, the car that brought you here still runs. Thank you to Sarah Val for her fantastic piece in Who is Government and for taking the time to talk with me. Thanks also to the team at Kelly Corrigan Wonders. Our technical producer is Dean Kateri. Our executive producer, Tammy Stedman. Community engagement coordinator, Rachel Hicks. And audience engagement coordinator, Charlie Upchurch. Finally, thanks to you all for listening. Please join us again next time for Kelly Corrigan Wonders. And until then, I'll see you on Substack. It's free, and I am there every day.
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5: What in our society should we do with the people who have committed the most horrific, heinous crimes? 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
7: 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I'm not saying that that's not punishment. I'm saying that's not punishment enough for the worst of the worst of the worst.
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9: You cannot anymore kid yourself on the fact that innocents have been executed due to junk forensic science, prosecutorial misconduct, law enforcement misconduct.
5: I'm John Donvan. Coming up next on Open to Debate, should we abolish the death penalty? That's right after the news. Stay with us.
10: BBC News with Moira Alderson. Police in Germany are continuing to search for a man believed to have carried out an attack on one of Europe's largest pride events in Berlin. One woman was killed and 16 people were injured when a van drove into a crowd near the Brandenburg Gate. The German Chancellor, Friedrich Merz, condemned it as a heinous act, a sentiment echoed by President Frank-Walter Steinmeier.
11: We are all shocked and appalled by the attack on Berlin Pride, where hundreds of thousands of people from all over the world had come together to celebrate peacefully and joyfully, to send a message of tolerance and diversity, and to stand up for a self-determined life based on equality. This is an attack on our open society, on our way of life and our way of living.
10: More than 330,000 people have now been ordered to leave their homes in France and Spain due to devastating wildfires. The French Interior Minister, Laurent Nunez, said the situation near the city of Bordeaux remained unfavourable, with the fire moving towards the metropolitan area. From Paris, here's Hugh Schofield.
12: The main fire, which is west of Bordeaux, is still burning out of control, and overnight things have got worse. It's approaching the southwestern side of Bordeaux. As a result, the authorities have ordered the evacuation of more towns. That's six small towns where the people have been told to leave, 50,000 or so more people. On top of that, the motorway down there, the A63, which is a main artery leading down to Spain, that's been cut, and rail services south of Bordeaux have been cut too.
10: Meanwhile, Spain's Prime Minister Pedro Sanchez says difficult hours lie ahead in the fight against major wildfires there, but there have been positive signs that blazes near Madrid are being brought under control. More than 100,000 people have been evacuated or ordered to stay indoors, mainly around the Spanish capital and Avila. Israeli settlers have set fire to two mosques as well as cars and agricultural land in the occupied West Bank as tensions there continue to intensify. Sebastian Usher reports.
13: Palestinian reports say that two villages in the occupied West Bank came under attack from settlers overnight, with cars vandalised, property stolen and hate graffiti spray-painted on walls. The latest wave of settler attacks comes after an incident on Friday in which shooting broke out as settlers entered the village of Tel and clashed with residents. Both sides accused the other of provoking the violence, which left four Palestinians and two Israelis dead.
10: Iran says it's halted its attacks in the region after the US stopped its strikes over the past two nights. An army spokesperson stressed that Tehran regarded its attacks as essentially retaliatory. There's been no official statement from Washington so far as to why the attacks have stopped after almost 2 weeks. World News from the BBC. The number of confirmed Ebola cases in the Democratic Republic of Congo has now passed 3,000, with over 1,300 deaths. On Saturday, health workers at a treatment centre at the heart of the outbreak in eastern Ituri province went on strike over 2 months of unpaid bonuses. Around 100 staff walked out in Bunia, disrupting patient care. The Romanian Air Force has shot down another drone that entered its airspace without authorisation. It's the third incident of its kind on consecutive days. Steve Jackson reports.
14: Romanian investigators have established that the first drone brought down on Friday was of the Shahed type used by Russia in Ukraine. The other two incidents are still being investigated, but the Romanian president, Nicu Dan, laid the blame with Moscow. He said it was intolerable that Russia continued to violate Romanian airspace and that the incidents were being treated with seriousness by his government and its NATO allies. Ukraine is continuing to broaden the scope of its military action to impose a cost on ordinary Russians for President Putin's invasion. But as it does so, Moscow is increasingly probing the defences of NATO members and testing their will.
10: The 2026 Women's Africa Cup of Nations kicks off on Sunday with a record 16 teams taking part. The defending champions, Nigeria, are chasing an 11th title, while host Morocco will hope to go one better after finishing runners-up in the past two tournaments. Cape Verde and Malawi are making their debuts, while Egypt return to the competition. The government of Dubai has launched a campaign to revive its tourist industry by offering money and incentives to residents who invite foreign family and friends to visit. Tourist numbers in the Emirate have fallen sharply since the start of the US-Iran war. The Dubai Invite scheme encourages residents to bring in friends and relatives in return for benefits worth more than $800, including hotel stays and dining. BBC News.
15: Just when you thought it was safe to go back in the water, Actors Playhouse presents the Broadway hit, The Shark is Broken. 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The hilarious comedy brings the legendary film's off-screen drama to life. The Shark is Broken is now playing through August 9th at the Miracle Theater. 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
16: In 1972, the Supreme Court ruled that the death penalty, as practiced, was arbitrary, cruel, and unusual, and therefore unconstitutional. For 4 years, it was outlawed, until another Supreme Court case issued guidelines for capital punishment, effectively lifting the moratorium and legalizing the death penalty once again. That second case was 50 years ago this year. In that half century, 9,000 death row sentences have been passed down. 1,661 people have been executed in that time. This is Open to Debate. I'm John Donvan, and I'm telling you all this because in light of the anniversary, we're bringing you our debate from 2015 on whether it is time to abolish the death penalty. 23 states plus D.C. have done away with it. 4 more have executions paused, but that leaves another 23 states that retain the power to kill. These days, the American people are pretty much evenly split on whether to abolish the death penalty. 10 years ago, 6 in 10 Americans were still in favor.
17: Hello, I'm John Donvan, and we have 4 superbly qualified debaters on stage who will be arguing 2 against 2, for and against this motion, abolish the death penalty. As always, our debate will go in 3 rounds, and then our live audience here in New York City votes to pick the winner, and only one side wins. The motion again, abolish the death penalty. Let's meet the team arguing for the motion, the team that wants to abolish. Please welcome Diane Rust Tierney. Diane, you are the executive director of the National Coalition to Abolish the Death Penalty. You have spent many years fighting the death penalty back when you were working for the ALCLU, back to the 90s. And as we pointed out, a majority of Americans still do support the death penalty, but the trend is definitely downward. So what has changed over time?
18: Well, I'd like to think I've gotten better at my job and have done a better job of getting the public to focus on the right questions.
17: And we'll be going to some of those questions tonight. Ladies and gentlemen, please welcome again Diane Rust Tierney. And Diane, tell us who your partner is.
18: My debate partner is the wonderful and absolutely brilliant Barry Scheck.
17: Ladies and gentlemen, Barry Scheck. Barry, you are a professor at the Cardozo School of Law, co-director of the Innocence Project, well known to television viewers by playing yourself on The Good Wife. You founded the Innocence Project back in 1992. How many post-conviction DNA exonerations have there been since the project began?
9: There are 362 post-conviction DNA exonerations, 19 of people off death row, many, many people that were convicted of murder in non-capital eligible states.
17: All right, and I'm assuming we're going to be hearing more about that in your argument. Let's again welcome the team arguing for the motion, abolish the death penalty. And we have two debaters arguing against the motion. Again, to be clear, they are against abolishing the death penalty, so you figured out the double negative there. It's pretty clear. First, let's please welcome Robert Blecker. Robert, you're a professor at New York Law School. You spent 12 years talking to prisoners inside Lorton Central Prison, another decade visiting death row prisoners. You put all of this together in a book called The Death of Punishment. And in it, you show that although you are a leading advocate of the death penalty, you have a surprising amount of empathy for some of the prisoners you met. I'm wondering, did that experience in any way soften your commitment to the death penalty?
7: Well, first of all, I spend a lot more time watching and listening than talking. But Daryl Holton, who murdered his four children, taught me a lot and made me laugh. And I do confess sometimes to missing him. But for the worst of the worst of the worst, not at all.
17: All right. And who is your partner?
7: My partner is the incredibly erudite and always sober Ken Scheidegger.
17: Please welcome Ken Scheidegger. Ken, since 1986, you've been legal director of the Criminal Justice Legal Foundation. In this field, you are a leading voice. You are probably the leading public advocate in support of the death penalty. We know that because your writings show up constantly in Supreme Court references. You're quoted constantly in the newspaper. In a recent profile, you said that you served in the Air Force and that your passion for military service and your support for the death penalty both come from the same core beliefs. What are those core beliefs?
6: Well, that basic belief is that in a civilized society, the most important function of government is to protect people from violent assault. And that is true whether the source of the threat be foreign or domestic.
17: Okay, thank you, Ken Scheidegger. And again, this is the team arguing against the motion, abolish the death penalty. So on to round one. Our motion is this, abolish the death penalty. Round one, opening statements by each debater in turn. And here to speak first in support of the motion, abolish the death penalty, Barry Scheck. He is co-founder and co-director of the Innocence Project and professor at the Cardozo School of Law.
9: Reasonable people can disagree about whether capital punishment is a morally appropriate sanction for the most heinous of crimes. And our opponents place tremendous value on retribution by execution. They think that is an incredible benefit. But I think when you reason about this as a public policy issue, and that's why we're here, and you look at the costs and benefits of having a death penalty versus life without parole in a maximum security prison, you're going to reach the same conclusion that six states have reached in the last 6 years. The death penalty doesn't work. It should be repealed and abolished. What are the costs? The death penalty creates an undeniable and unacceptable risk of executing innocence. The death penalty does not deter. The National Academy of Sciences recently reviewed all the studies and found no evidence of a deterrent effect. And common sense tells you that, because the states that execute the most, like Texas and Virginia, do not have lower homicide rates, do not have lower crime rates than the states that don't have a death penalty. The death penalty is administered arbitrarily. It depends on the quality of your representation. And who has money and your race often determines what kind of representation you get. The death penalty also depends on where you're tried. It's incredibly arbitrary in this sense. It's only 2% of counties in the United States that are responsible for 56% of the death sentences and 52% of executions. Now, there should not be any disagreement about one moral and one factual question, and that is the unacceptable risk of executing innocent people. A young man in New Orleans, Mr. Stewart, Kia Stewart, was exonerated with the help of the prosecutors and the Innocence Project in New Orleans. He was tried for murder in New Orleans, represented by law students at Tulane Law School and a supervisor that had no experience in murder cases. This kind of stuff goes on all across the country, and we've got to face up to it. What is the error rate of convicting people that are innocent? Sam Gross at the University of Michigan Law School submitted a paper in the National Academy of Science proceedings and showed that when you look at capital convictions, you can demonstrate on innocence grounds a 4.1% error rate. Now, that is unbelievable. You cannot anymore kid yourself on the fact that innocents have been executed due to junk forensic science, prosecutorial misconduct, law enforcement misconduct, ineffective lawyers. Mark Early, the Attorney General of Virginia, who presided and brought about 36 executions, has just come to the position as he left office that the death penalty is based on a false utopian premise. That false premise is that we have had and do have and will have 100% accuracy in death penalty convictions and executions. Who should live and who should die? I can no longer support the imposition of a penalty so final in nature, yet so fraught with failures. So I leave this to you. Our friend George Will has said that conservatives, capital punishment is a government program, so skepticism is in order.
17: Thank you, Barry Scheck. And our motion is abolish the death penalty. And here to make his argument against the motion, please welcome to the lectern Ken Scheidegger. He is the legal director of the Criminal Justice Legal Foundation. Ladies and gentlemen, Ken Scheidegger.
19: Thank you. Why do we have the death penalty? There are three reasons. The first reason is that for some crimes, such as the Marathon bombing, any lesser penalty is simply a travesty of justice. The second reason is incapacitation. An executed killer never kills again. We cannot say that for certain with a killer sentenced to life without parole. Life without parole is not a zero-risk option. If we choose life in prison for killers, we do risk killing innocent people. Then there is deterrence. It is a basic principle of human behavior that incentives matter. That if you raise the cost of doing anything, fewer people will choose to do that thing. Logically, then, you would think that an effective, enforced death penalty would save innocent lives through deterrence. And we should demand very convincing evidence by anyone who claims to the contrary. There are a number of empirical studies showing a deterrent effect, estimating between 5 and 18 innocent lives saved per execution. These studies have their critics, to be sure. The authors have responded to the critics and shown that the results still hold, even considering the criticism. The bottom line is we should not get rid of a penalty that is independently justified by justice if doing so risks taking innocent lives through lost deterrence. The arguments against the death penalty are like a game of whack-a-mole. Every time we refute one of the arguments, they just come up with another one. The old claim from the old days was that the death penalty was discriminatorily enforced against African-American defendants. That claim was uniformly refuted by study after study, including the defendant's own. Then they came to a backup claim that the death penalty was discriminatorily not imposed on murderers who kill black victims. That the evidence there is more mixed. Then they fall back to the claim of excessive cost versus life without parole. The problem there is that the studies claiming that are seriously flawed. They typically include unnecessary costs as costs of the death penalty. In California, the study that was cited to claim the excessive cost of the death penalty counted as the number one cost of the death penalty, the cost of keeping a person on death row for 26 years of appeals. Well, three-fourths of that cost is unnecessary. In a capital case where there is no doubt who did it, which is most capital cases, you can get it done in 6 years, which Virginia did with the DC sniper. There are a handful of cases, though, of people who were really innocent and who were really sentenced to death. But ask yourself, where would those people be if they had been sentenced to life without parole instead? In most cases, they would still be in prison, and they would never get out, because an inmate who is sentenced to death gets a government-paid lawyer for the second review of his case and the third review of his case, and that is where this evidence often comes out. Someone sentenced to life in prison, he may have longer time to prove innocence, but he doesn't have the resources. And so in most cases, nobody's going to care about his case. So the death penalty is an important part of our system. It's important for justice. Reforms are needed to make the process focus more on actual guilt and innocence. So let's mend it, not end it. And I ask you to vote no on this motion.
16: Thank you. That is two opening statements down, and we have two to go. But before that, we're taking a quick break. This is Open to Debate, and we'll be right back.
2: 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On Open to Debate, we pride ourselves on conversations that are sharp, thoughtful, and always respectful. 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
16: This is Open to Debate. I'm John Donvan. Today we're debating whether to abolish the death penalty. We've just heard opening statements from our first two debaters. We're about to hear some more. Let's get back to it. And a reminder of what's going on, we are halfway through the opening round of this debate. I'm John Donvan. We have four debaters, two against two, arguing for and against this motion, abolish the death penalty. You have heard from the first two debaters, and now on to the third. Let's please welcome to the lectern Diane Rust Tierney. She is the executive director of the National Coalition to Abolish the Death Penalty.
18: The death penalty should be abolished because it fails to enhance public safety. We all want a criminal justice system that is effective and secure, one that creates more safety and less violence. But that is not what the death penalty is doing. In states where the death penalty is used, as you've already heard, we have a higher homicide rate. In the South, for example, which has the highest number of executions, there's the highest homicide rate. In the Northeast, by contrast, which has the lowest execution rate, we have a lower murder rate. These differences tell us that we have to take a closer look at what works and what doesn't, and take a common sense approach to public safety. Everyone wants a neighborhood that's safe and communities that are strong. And in order to do that, we have to focus on the root causes of crime. We know why crime and violence happens when other things are neglected. Mental health services, safe and affordable housing, schools that prepare us for our future jobs, and jobs that pay living wages. When the nation's police chiefs were surveyed about what they thought our priorities should be when it comes to enhancing public safety, the death penalty ranked last consistently. What do police chiefs think should be our focus and attention? It should be on more resources for law enforcement, particularly training, drug treatment, and again, a stronger economy with better jobs. More evidence that the death penalty is disconnected from a true public safety objective is the fact that it's used so rarely. In 2014, we only had 72 new death sentences in the entire country. In 2013, we had 39 executions. In 2014, we had 35. 80% of the executions in 2014 took place in Texas, Missouri, and Florida. And even in those states that use the death penalty frequently, the death penalty is really relegated to pockets within those states. Abstract justifications for the death penalty have little meaning in a context where it's used so rarely and unpredictably. The death penalty does, however, reinforce our nation's sad and ugly history of slavery, Jim Crow segregation, and racial inequality. A substantial body of research spanning 40 years remarkably consistently shows that race, particularly race of the victim, is the single most reliable predictor of whether you're going to get a death sentence. The death penalty is rarely used when the victim is a person of color, particularly African-American men, even though African-American men are most likely to be the victims of homicide. We're also seeing in recent studies that the most likely person to receive a death sentence is an African-American person who is convicted of killing a white victim. We have a system that treats some lives as worth more than others. And we have current information about how, as a society, We are two sets of people living in the same space with very different experiences with our interaction with law enforcement. Under those circumstances, we cannot have a system that decides who lives and who dies. The death penalty is an outdated practice that is hindering our nation's forward progress. Therefore, I urge you to vote for the motion to abolish the death penalty.
17: Thank you, Diane Ross Tierney. That is the motion, abolish the death penalty. And now our final debater to speak against this motion is Robert Blecker. He is professor at New York Law School and author of The Death of Punishment, Searching for Justice Among the Worst of the Worst. Ladies and gentlemen, Robert Blecker.
0: So let the punishment fit the crime. We've mouthed that for centuries. But do we believe it? Do we practice it? No, not at all. We mock it in the very administration of our criminal justice system. Because the grand irony is, however counterintuitive this is, that inside prison, it's nobody's job to punish. Life begins when the sentence of life begins. From the corrections point of view, it's all a clean slate, and it's nobody's job to punish. Look at the mission statements of the Departments of Corrections. They guide corrections. You will not find the word punishment in any mission statement, in any part, in any Department of Corrections in the United States, or its synonyms. Not one. So it's no surprise that given the fact that no part of their mission is to punish, that they run their prisons in such a way that life becomes relatively pleasant. Now, what am I talking about? For one thing, you may not be sentenced to life without parole and end up in a maximum security prison. You're going to start out there, but you may not end up there. In many states that I have visited, a perfectly well-behaved killer, the most vicious of killers who prey on the vulnerable, will be perfectly compliant once they're arrested. So they will be pussycats, and they will be there for a long time. So they will be reliable. And therefore, they will be given the best lifestyles, the best hustles inside the prison. The reality of life without parole, given the way the prison is administered, given the television sets, given the first-run movies in many cases, given recreation, given the hours and hours outside of the cell daily, the closest we come to serious punishment left in this society is the death penalty. So when you consider the motion, don't consider it in isolation. Consider the actual alternative in practice. And yet I would argue for the death penalty separately from that. Some people deserve to die. And we have the obligation to execute them. Now, who are they? And can we determine them adequately in advance? Yes, we can. We can do it through definition, and we can do it through enumeration. And so I would reserve the death penalty for, essentially, terrorists, mass murderers, murderers of vulnerable victims, especially children, rapist murderers, contract killers, torture killers. And so we can, not precisely and fully define it in advance, but we can get to the core. Joshua Komisarjevsky broke into the Pettit house, took Michaela and Haley, tied them to their beds in their upstairs bedroom for 6 hours, took Michaela, repeatedly sexually abused her, took cell phone photos of her and sent them to the friends. And then, in order to eliminate the evidence before he left, took gasoline and doused her on and around her and her sister and burnt them to death alive. He deserves to die. Danny Rawling, the ninja killer, broke into houses, tortured, mutilated, murdered. He deserved to die. Lawrence Brewer took an innocent black guy walking down the street, and for sport, this white supremacist dragged him to his death in unspeakable torture. We can enumerate them in advance. Not only who should we kill, how should we kill? Not by lethal injection, a terrible method, and not because it might cause pain, but because it certainly causes confusion. It confuses punishment with medicine. It's all part of the deeper issue. And so ultimately, we get to the question of why. Why should we punish? Not for the sake of deterrence. That would be using a person as a means to our own ends. That would be sending a message by killing a person. That's immoral. Not for incapacitation. I disagree with Kent. We have the obligation to build escape-proof prisons and safe prisons. We should kill for one reason and one reason only. They deserve it, in three words, in one word, justice.
17: Thank you, Robert Blecker. And that concludes round one of this debate, where our motion is abolish the death penalty. Now we move on to round two of this debate, where our motion is abolish the death penalty. In round two, the debaters address one another directly, and they take questions from me and from you, our live audience here in New York. The motion, again, is abolish the death penalty. The team arguing for the motion to abolish, Barry Scheck and Diane Rust Tierney. We heard them argue that the death penalty represents a broken policy that fails to protect public safety, that undermines the fair administration of justice. Too many examples of racial bias in its in execution of the policy. It's too arbitrary. They argue also that there is an alternative punishment, which would be life without parole. The team arguing against the motion, Ken Scheidegger and Robert Blecker, argue that the system is not perfect, but it's not very broken. Some people deserve to die, they say. They disagree with one another on whether deterrence is the issue or not, but they make the argument that the data on deterrence is murky, as well as the data on racial bias and life without parole is described as not very punishing. I want to go to the team that's arguing to abolish the death penalty and point out that to some degree what your opponents are saying is that the policy is not perfect but could be perfected. And given that hypothetical, if the problems that you specified with the death penalty were fixed, would that change your position on the justice of the death penalty? Diane Rust Tierney.
18: I'll go first. I mean, I think that the real question is whether it can be fixed. I mean, we've been at this for over 40 years. The court has looked at this. And what we've seen is as the justices have looked at this case, one by one, they're coming to say, you know, this isn't going to work. So the question really is, do we continue to do this?
9: Well, you're missing a point here. When you ask a loaded question like that, if it could be perfected.
17: Well, no, it's your opponent's argument is that...
9: Well, my proponent's argument is it should be effective, swift, and sure, right?
17: Right, and your argument was, here's what's wrong with it, this is wrong with it, this was wrong with it. So I think it's quite logical to say, if those wrongs could be addressed, what does that leave for you?
9: It's an impossible hypothetical. I'm a law professor. I hate to fight the hypothetical,
17: but why is it impossible?
9: I mean, you know, if you're making a public policy argument and you're living in a fairyland where you actually believe that you're going to eliminate the risk of executing innocent people, which you didn't mention, John, is a major cost of the death penalty, which we now know is much greater than we ever did before, not just because of DNA testing, but in 2009, the National Academy of Sciences has just indicated in a groundbreaking report that fingerprints, ballistics, bite mark evidence, pattern evidence, all kinds of other evidence that we used to rely on and think we're so sure are in doubt, and we're now trying to get all these resources together to do basic and applied research and make it reliable.
17: Let me bring then to Robert Blecker, your opponent's point now, that in fact it could not be fixed on this particular point, that we could never get to 100% certainty that an innocent person would never be executed. Do you think that's true, and if so, does that concern you seriously?
7: Well, of course I'm concerned about executing an innocent person. Any of you, every retributivist would find that the ultimate horror, and I just want to express my respect for what Barry Scheck does with the Innocence Project. That is fundamentally a retributive program. We don't want the innocent being executed. You say 100% certainty. I'm not 100% certain that this ceiling won't fall, collapse, and kill us. Neither are we all, but we're very brave to sit here. The fact is we trust our lives constantly. We trust our lives for a tiny risk of death and for the sake, and when I walk my beloved grandchildren and do it down Broadway where a truck might jump the curb and kill them for the sake of convenience. Surely if I'm willing to take an infinitesimal risk of those I love for the sake of convenience, I'm willing to take that same kind of risk for those I detest for the sake of something much more sacred, which is justice.
17: Let me bring Diane.
18: I was going to say, you know, we're talking as if the only thing out there is the death penalty. The vast majority of homicides do not result in a death sentence. The vast majority of cases that are resolved have justice because people are serving long prison sentences, including life without parole. So the idea that unless we have the death penalty, we cannot have justice is just a false premise.
17: Let's dig down into some of the points that were made earlier. Ken Scheidegger, your opponents are saying that the deterrence argument is pretty solid, they say, that the science more or less shows that deterrence doesn't work. They cite examples of states that have high murder rates and the death penalty, Texas, for example, as an example. Very compelling argument. What's your response to it?
19: Well, actually, it's not a very compelling argument to disagree with you.
17: I bought it. But.
19: It's pretty elementary social science that that kind of one-item comparison between two different groups is not valid. Texas is different from Vermont in a lot of ways besides the death penalty. And you're comparing apples and oranges to just take that one item, compare two groups, and assume that that difference is what caused the difference in the murder rates. That's the basic problem of correlation and causation.
18: But our point is we need more evidence than that, and the burden is on you to show that this is useful. There is no affirmative strong argument or evidence to suggest that the death penalty is a deterrent, and you've admitted that. You said it's equivocal, but we should keep going forward, and that's really the public policy question.
1: Diane, I want to take to you a point that I believe I understood Ken to make, which was that that your side, the abolitionist side, moves arguments when the data fails your first arguments. And the example he gave was on the race question, where he said, if I have this right, Kent, that at one time the argument was that most of the convicts facing on death row were disproportionately African American, but that the argument that you've moved the argument to most of the victims are white, and that's a little bit of a dance. So I'd like you to respond both to his point that you're moving the goalpost, and just to go to the point itself.
18: I wish I had the power to move goalposts the way Kent was talking about it. We don't do that. The case has always been that the death penalty actually tracks our history of racial apartheid when it comes to criminal justice, that the death penalty, when we had slave codes, actually was meted out based on the race of the victim and the race of the defendant. And even though the slave codes, and we've made some progress, the process, the system still works the same way. The core issue is that the death penalty values some lives more than others. There was a recent study that just came out that looked at death sentences from 1976 to 2013, and what that study found was two things. First, that the least likely, as I said earlier, the least likely victim for whom the death penalty will be sought will be an African-American man, even though African-American men are the most likely to be victims of homicide. And they also found that a defendant who was convicted and sentenced to death for murdering a white victim who was African-American is far more likely. One other point, every study, there's been over 200 studies over 40 years, every study has found that prosecutors seek the death penalty for crimes against white victims more frequently than other victims.
1: Okay, so I want to bring this to Kent.
19: Okay. Well, first of all, I'm very glad to hear that we are agreed that seeking the death penalty constitutes honoring the life of the victim. I appreciate that you're conceding that point. on the studies, the pattern of offending across racial groups is not uniform. That's a demographic reality. If you take these studies, and if they are litigated, if they are reanalyzed, if you have competing experts looking at the same data, what you find over and over again is that when additional factors, legitimate factors, explaining the differences between cases are taken fully into account, that these racial differences vanish down into the statistical grasp where we can say that it's hardly even apparent that there's any effect there.
1: Let's go to some questions. Right there.
3: Thank you to all the panelists. My name is Evan Katz from Manhattan. I've always been against the death penalty for the reasons we've discussed. And I've got a question for all the panelists, but especially those against the motion. It seems that most of the rest of the world is going against the death penalty, especially developed nations. And if you look at who's for it and who's against it abroad, the U.S. is much more aligned, vastly more aligned with the countries that have abolished the death penalty. Could the panelists discuss what's going on abroad, and especially the panel against the motion, please?
1: Only to the degree that this can be relevant to whether we should abolish here, and I'm not sure that it is. Does anybody feel that what's happening abroad is relevant to what we do here? Do you? Yeah. Diane, why don't you take it?
18: Well, I would say, you know, most of our allies who are committed to the advancement of human rights and civil rights really are looking to the United States to abolish the death penalty because we do have a reputation for leading in these areas. And so I think that we could actually make a larger contribution to the broader struggle that many in other countries that you mentioned are fighting. You know, we have a trial. There are people who are sentenced to death without the kind of trial and protections that we have. There are people who are sentenced to death who don't know when they're going to be executed. Those kinds of situations can't really be addressed as long as the United States can be pointed to as still having it. So there's a very important benefit for us to abolish death penalty because we can advance human rights in other places where we could all agree that human rights need to be advanced.
1: Can I take that?
19: My short answer is no. I think the United States can and should decide this issue for itself. I think it's entitled to decide this issue for itself. As far as examples to other countries, I think we can serve as an example to those countries that don't want to abolish the death penalty that, yes, you can have the death penalty consistently with human rights. We can do that.
16: It's time for another quick break. I'm John Donvan. This is Open to Debate.
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2: I want to remind you that we are in the question and answer section of this debate. I'm John Donvan, your moderator. We have four debaters, two teams of two, arguing it out over this motion, abolish the death penalty. Another question?
3: Thank you. Sure. Hi, I'm DC. If you this is for the against side, if you are sort of talk so strongly about justice and deterrence, would you then be willing for deterrence and justice to have other ways rather than the death penalty, such as caning or cutting off the hand that, you know, may work as deterrent and maybe even in some countries as justice?
2: Thank you. So that's the question is put to the side that's arguing against the motion. I just want to be clear, that means they are arguing against abolition of the death penalty. Would you like to take the question, Robert?
4: Yeah, sure.
2: Robert Blecker.
4: First of all, an eye for an eye is a measure. It is not, it's not a justification. As was pointed out classically, if a one-eyed person takes out one of two good eyes of a victim, he's left him sighted. If you take out his eye, you've blinded him. So we've traded the notion of proportional punishment. Now, to directly answer your question, what would I have? No, not physical mutilation by any means, but I would have something that I call permanent punitive segregation, which means life should be unpleasant. The food that they eat every day, I'm talking about the worst of the worst of the worst who are never getting out, they should eat only Nutriloaf, which is a tasteless but nutritionally complete patty. Gives you absolutely no satisfaction. I saw Comrade Sarjevsky, Hayes, his cohort on death row with his Hershey bar. He'll wake up, watch a ball game, and eat a Hershey bar. That's wrong. Beyond, there should be no such thing as play. Play? Exercise, yes. Play for the worst of the worst of the worst? Absolutely not.
2: Are you talking about a life without parole scenario or a death row scenario?
4: I'm talking about both. Life without parole is a fundamentally retributive punishment. When we commit someone to life without parole, we're saying...
2: Well, your opponents are arguing for life without parole as the alternative to the death penalty.
4: Yeah, but they're saying live in the real world, and then they're ignoring what the real world is for the lifers who serve life without parole.
2: Barry Schick.
5: No, I mean, Bob, people should know your real position. Just in case people missed it, you are objecting to the way that lethal injection is done because you don't want people anesthetized. You want people to see that there is suffering at the time of the execution.
4: That's a mischaracterization.
5: You favor firing squads, right?
4: I do.
5: Right. So let's just look at, I mean, your argument is a retributive argument. You're not arguing deterrence. You're not arguing that there isn't a high risk of executing innocents. You have a position, which I understand, but I actually don't think that that is a generally shared view.
2: Ma'am, right down here.
6: Okay, so this is for, I guess, all the panelists.
2: If you can just sort of throw it out there, we wouldn't have time for everybody to answer.
6: Sure. Okay. Just so a quick question. You mentioned that it's for someone who's on death row, they have to go through the appeals process and get multiple, you know, government issued attorneys. Do you think people for the motion, if that actually someone, you know, of color or an African American, if they had a poor attorney given to them for life on parole, and then they get to go through this process, do you think it would be more helpful for getting truly innocent people off?
2: Diane.
7: You know, I think one of the sad things about the death penalty is because the punishment is so severe that the limited resources, as much as Barry is able to do with the Hennepin projects across the country, has to focus on, you know, those people as a priority who are sentenced to death. I think if there were no death penalty, there would be many more resources and much more opportunity to look for and address the question of innocence of people who are serving other sentences. You know, keep in mind, there's one underlying theme. We make mistakes, and we're being told that, you know, well, some mistakes are tolerable. But I think your point is the fact that we have to focus on the death penalty means we cannot focus the resources that we need to address the problem of a system that makes mistakes.
5: And let's be clear about what those costs are. When Maryland studied the death penalty before they

0: polished it, they were able to determine that a capital case was 7 times more expensive than a non-capital case. The executions in Maryland averaged $37 million per execution. It's $23 million in Florida. It's $185 million in California. And, you know, California's system is completely crazy. There's 734 people on the row, hundreds that don't have lawyers who have been sentenced to death. And we can't fund it. I mean, why would you put all this money into propping up a system where they have no persuasive evidence of deterrence, right? That when we need all this money to finance an underfunded criminal justice system that has so much to be fixed, particularly when it comes to forensic science.
1: All right, let the other side respond, because the question was to all sides, if you'd like to. Kent Scheidegger.
2: Well, yeah, the California one is the one I'm most familiar with, and the study counted in as costs of the death penalty a great many things that are not costs of the death penalty. They're costs of the obstruction of the death penalty. The length of time spent on death row was cited as the number one cost. We spend a lot of money in California going over and over and over the same case, and we have been to the legislature and proposed reforms to fix that. They have been killed in the legislature, but we do have an initiative process in California, and I believe it will be fixed, and it will be both a better system and a cheaper system. And ultimately, the death penalty does not need to cost more than life without parole.
1: And let's go back to some audience questions. So right in the middle here.
3: I just wanted clarification from Robert on, it's related to the media, and our notion of prison is not the research notion that you have. And I think perhaps you might have taken for granted that it is a cushy type of waiting period. Please clarify that. And also...
1: I'm not following your question.
3: Oh, the life in prison aspect, you seem to, I feel... It wasn't a punishment aspect.
0: That's right.
3: And to address the nature of just simply the freedom itself being taken away, I felt like that was somewhat dismissive.
1: Okay. And your point is that the media makes it seem like it's not so nice.
3: Yes, exactly.
1: I'm a little bit between the two of you, because, Kent, you got up there and said that if you are convicted of life without parole, your odds of getting a lawyer and getting legal representation are a lot less than if you are sentenced to die, which makes it sound like it's not so great to have life without parole. And Robert is portraying it as a sort of...
2: Well, we're talking about different aspects
1: of it. Okay, all right. So, Robert, why don't you take the question then?
4: Yeah, we are talking about it. If you're innocent, you're better off getting the death penalty in terms of your odds of it being proven. You're being proven innocent. This is the consistency. In terms of... I'm not taking anything for granted. I've got it on videotape. I was given privileged access. I have tens and tens and tens of hours of lifers playing softball, first-run movies, of group rec, et cetera, et cetera, et cetera. The point is that the prison system is being run indiscriminately. It is not on the basis of the nature of the crime you committed. It has nothing to do with that. It has everything to do with how you behave when you're inside. Of course, the loss of liberty. I don't want to spend my life in prison. I'm not saying that that's not punishment. I'm saying that's not punishment enough for the worst of the worst of the worst. And it's often much too much punishment for people who've committed relatively trivial crimes
1: and are
4: put into the same prisons with the same experience.
1: Diane Russ Tierney.
5: My first observation is that... My first observation is that the death penalty has to stand and fall on its own accord. The conversation that Robert is having about punishment, whether it's enough and whether it's a whole different conversation. We're here to talk about whether this policy actually advances public safety, and it doesn't.
0: I'd like to just do what the questioner said is very important, because something that should be corrected. I understand, Bob, that in your view, life in maximum security prisons is not harsh enough. But I can tell you from all the clients I've represented, all these exonerees that I've talked with about what their prison experiences are like, and some knowledge of maximum security prisons and familiarity with the literature, it's a terrible place to be. You wake up every morning, you have no idea who's going to kill you and when. You walk into the lunchroom, you look at somebody wrong, you can get stabbed. I mean, there are gangs in prison. There's horrible violence in prison. They should be safe. And that is why the correction people, Bob, tell you that they're interested in keeping it safe. And that is their job.
1: And that concludes round two of this debate, where our motion is abolish the death penalty. On to round three. Our motion is this: abolish the death penalty. Round three, closing statements by each debater in turn. Here to summarize his position supporting the motion to abolish the death penalty, Barry Scheck, co-founder and co-director of the Innocence Project.
0: Let's not be abstract. Suja Graham, Bryan Halsey, please stand. I want you to see these two people. This is not the cost of doing business. This is not collateral damage. Suja Graham was sentenced to death in California for murder in prison. He was exonerated in 1981. He has been out since then. He is a vice chair of the group Witness for Innocence. Bryan Halsey, my dear friend, was convicted of murder, a crime that in New Jersey, I think, our opponents would immediately say, this should have been a death penalty crime. Two children of Byron's girlfriend were found murdered in a basement, one with a nail in her head, one sexually assaulted. He was tried and convicted. He was miraculously saved from the death penalty by one juror who was probably motivated by a conscientious objection to the death penalty. But DNA evidence after 22 years in prison demonstrated that Bryan was innocent and identified the person who really committed the crime. So don't tell me that there isn't an unacceptable risk of executing the innocent. It's been demonstrated. The innocence movement has demonstrated it. It's not just the 326 DNA exonerations that they can't refute. It's not just the over 1,500 exonerations from the registry of including non-DNA cases. We now know that our system is riddled with error, and that is what we have to come to terms with in this country. You can't start saying, we can fix it, we can make it perfect, when nobody's willing to put up the money, and it's an impossible task to begin with. Capital punishment is a government program. Skepticism is an order. Conservatives, George Will said that.
1: Thank you, Barry Scheck. Our motion is abolish the death penalty. And here to make his closing statement against the motion, Kent Scheidegger. He is legal director of the Criminal Justice Legal Foundation.
2: Among my clients and among my comrades in this struggle are parents whose sons and daughters have been murdered. There's Phyllis Loya, whose son was a veteran and a police officer, murdered in the line of duty just a few months before his own son was born, a boy now growing up without a father. There's Mark Kloss, whose 11-year-old daughter was kidnapped out of her own bedroom by a habitual criminal and murdered. There's Sandy Friend, whose 10-year-old son, Michael, was abducted, raped, and tortured for 10 hours before he was murdered. There is no doubt of guilt in any of these cases. These parents have waited too long for justice already. And I ask you, do not slam the door of justice in their face. Vote no on this motion.
1: Thank you, Kent Scheidegger. And the motion is abolish the death penalty. And here to summarize her position in favor of the motion, Diane Russ Tierney. She is executive director of the National Coalition to Abolish the Death Penalty.
5: You must vote in favor of the motion to abolish the death penalty because it is inconsistent with the fundamental reality and core value of our society. All human beings are capable of change. That capacity to change is a fundamental value underlying our criminal justice system, which is designed not just to punish, but to rehabilitate. And the death penalty cuts that opportunity off. The choice is simple. Do we continue down a path that has continued consistently to produce results? Do we continue with an institution that harms and traumatizes people, prison workers, defense counsel, prosecutors, judges, the condemned and families of the condemned, jurors, and survivors of homicide? Regardless of whether a victim supports or opposes the death penalty, if you listen carefully to their voices, one message comes through. It hurts. The death penalty process, by its very nature, hurts. It is the nature of the beast. Therefore, it must be abolished.
1: Thank you, Diane Russ Tierney. And that is the motion, abolish the death penalty. And here to make his closing argument against the motion, Robert Blecker. He is a professor at New York Law School.
6: Moral facts exist. The past counts. It counts independently of the future benefits that derive from our actions. We make a covenant between the living, the dead, and the unborn. And so you can't use a cost-benefit calculus, not appropriately, not if you're seeking justice. Punishment must be limited, and it must be proportionate. It must be deserved. We can define them in advance. We can enumerate the worst of the worst of the worst. Life without parole, as presently experienced and administered, is the only alternative, and it's a bad one. There is no adequate substitute for the worst of the worst of the worst but death. The question's been phrased, as has been pointed out, so that it's a double negative on our part. So when you vote in the negative, you are really voting to uphold something. You're upholding the victim. You're upholding a sense of justice. You're ultimately upholding human dignity. We've seen some victims of the process stand up. I have no doubt that they are innocent. But you can't see the victims stand up who have been tortured, mutilated, raped, and murdered. We, as a society, have to be a voice for those victims, for the worst of the worst of the worst, and give them the only punishment that they deserve, which is death.
1: Thank you, Robert Blecker. And that concludes closing statements in this debate, where our motion is abolish the death penalty. So here are the results from the first vote. 49% agreed with the motion to abolish the death penalty. 17% were against. 34% were undecided. That's the first vote. In the second vote, the team arguing for the motion, their second vote was 54%. That means they gained 5 percentage points, which is the number to beat. The team against the motion, the first vote was 17%. The second vote was 40%. That is an increase of 23%. That is what it takes to win the debate. Our congratulations to that side. Thank you from me, John Donvan, and we'll see you next time.
7: This debate was held in front of a live audience in New York City. Dana Wolf is our executive producer. Robert Rosenkranz is chairman. Maureen McMurray and Rob Christensen are the radio producers. Damon Whittemore is the audio engineer. Clea Chang is director of production. Chris Kamikawa is our researcher. And I'm your host, John Donvan. This debate was brought to you with generous support from the Richard Paul Richmond Center for Business, Law, and Public Policy at Columbia University, and from the National Constitution Center through a generous grant from the John Templeton Foundation. The opinions expressed during this program are those of the program participants and do not necessarily reflect the views of the John Templeton Foundation. A few notes on where things stand right now. There are close to 2,000 people on death row in the United States. Questions pertaining to the death penalty go beyond abolishing it. There are debates about which crimes should fall under the jurisdiction of capital punishment. There are concerns raised about the methods used, including lethal injection. California, which was discussed particularly as pertains to the cost of death row, is one of the states that has since put a moratorium on executions. Their death row population was reported to have dropped to below 600 last year. Although the Innocence Project stopped counting DNA exonerations in 2020, by that time they had tabulated a total of 375. Finally, since this debate was recorded, both Barry and Robert retired from teaching law. As a nonprofit, our work is made possible by listeners like you, by the Rosenkranz Foundation, and by supporters of Open to Debate. Robert Rosenkranz is our chairman. Our CEO is Leah Matthau. That's it for this week. From me, John Donvan, we'll see you next week for more Open to Debate.

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1: 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The program continues with NPR News headlines coming up in just 1 minute after these messages. 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
3: I'm Linda Kenyon with these headlines. German authorities are searching for the suspect who rammed a van near Berlin's Pride Festival. One person was killed, at least 16 others injured. Police say the 21-year-old suspect is identified as Abdul B and that he has ties to Islamic groups in the German capital. Yemen's Iran-backed Houthi rebels say they fired missiles and drones at Saudi Arabia in response to Saudi airstrikes on Yemen's city of Hodeidah in the Red Sea. And the late South Carolina Republican Senator Lindsey Graham will lie in state in the U.S. Capitol Rotunda Tuesday. His funeral service will be held at the National Cathedral. President Trump is expected to attend. I'm Linda Kenyon, NPR News, Washington.

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1: 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It's time for the puzzle. Puzzle Master Will Shorts is ready to challenge you with this week's brain teaser. Right after a short break, it's 8:39, so stay tuned.
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5: 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Much of the central part of the U.S. is trapped in a heat dome with temperatures in the triple digits. Forecasters are warning of dangerously hot weather from Dallas.

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7: I'm Linda Kenyon with these headlines. Firefighters are working to suppress and contain 88 large wildfires across the country, including 21 new large incidents since yesterday. Some 23,000 firefighters and support personnel nationwide are working to knock down those flames. The fires come amid soaring temperatures that have parts of the country trapped under a heat dome. German police are hunting for a 21-year-old suspect wanted for ramming a van into a crowd near Berlin's Pride Festival. One person was killed, 16 others injured. Iran is reporting no U.S. strikes overnight for the first time in nearly 2 weeks. U.S. Central Command has not commented. I'm Linda Kenyon, NPR News.

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2: At Baptist Health.

0: I was fine. Why? And he said, don't you know? And I said, no. And he said, well, every performer has to have what I call automatic pilot. You were sitting there doing what you do, and you were able to do it, maybe acting it, but whatever it was, automatic pilot will take over for you, and it did in that case.
1: How about these days, the last 10, 20 years? How's your...
0: I never had it after the time I had ECT for it. I got it again, got another dose of ACT for it, and it went like just like that.
1: So you think that really fixed it?
0: Or absolutely. It did. Cured it.
1: No question in your mind that that was what...
0: No, that's what did it. Yeah. However it works. You lie there and they attach something to your... And you don't feel anything. My late wife was there and said, when you came out of that room, you were a different person. So pass that on to somebody if they're locked in depression.
1: When you would look back at a show that went where you were really good versus a show where you didn't feel you were as good, what were the other factors that you think contributed?
0: I wish I knew. I really don't know.
1: Did you ever try to connect your performance to what you ate or whether you had sex, you know, the night before?
0: Or during the show. Or, those were the best. No, I just don't know.
1: So that's just who you are. You're just a cool character.
0: Hope that what you do and say isn't appalling and keep going. But I never had any technique ready for when that happened. Would have been good if I had.
1: So when I come here for advice on how to cav it, it sounds like it's impossible because you just are who you are. Sounds like there wasn't a lot of strategy.
0: Not strategy, no.
1: Is there anything that we haven't talked about that you'd like to?
0: The Peloponnesian War. I was so hoping that would come up.
1: I thank you so much. I really, I admire your work. I admire you as a human, and I'm really grateful.
0: Well, I love doing this with you. I don't know what it is. You've got something great.
1: That's good of you to say. As you can hear, Dick Cavett is a one of one. I'm not Cavett, and on my new show, I'm not going to try to be him. But I did learn from him. Don't lean too hard on your prep. Make it a conversation, a collaboration, not just an interview. And most of all, in order to make the show you want, you might want to make it yourself. No suits, no focus groups, no BS. So that's what we did. Our guests on Better in Person include architects, writers, CEOs, musicians, comedians, and athletes. The first few episodes are already up on the Freakonomics YouTube channel. And now we're going to play you a short audio segment from one of those episodes with the chef Hillary Sterling. She runs the acclaimed restaurant Ci Siamo in New York City. It celebrates regional Italian cooking, which is her passion. But it took Sterling a long time to get her own restaurant. We talked about what it's like to climb the restaurant ladder in New York. Here, have a listen. When you start at the bottom, what were you doing the first few years?
2: Salads, fry, washing dishes sometimes.
1: Right.
2: I had a chef that likes to use every pot and maybe wash them, torture me.
1: You talked about being tortured in a foreign language for a while.
2: It was just an Irish brogue.
1: Oh.
2: I couldn't understand it. I was like, what? And then they like hold up this bread, like go get this downstairs. And it was terrible. They made me peel onions in the basement with no ventilation.
1: Huh. Most people, I assume, would have quit.
2: It never crossed my mind. Quitting has never crossed my mind. I've never left a job because someone tortured me.
1: Yeah.
2: I've left because it was time.
1: Fair enough. But if you could rewind the clock or if you could remake the clock now and run restaurants differently, because everything I've ever read about restaurants in the kind of heyday of New York restaurant, modern heyday of restaurant culture, it sounds like everybody was tortured and everybody was miserable and everybody drank all the time and other things, et cetera, et cetera. And so is that how Ci Siamo is run?
2: No. Restaurants used to be like that.
1: Yeah. I mean, a lot of industries, to be fair, were...
2: We used to have kegs in my office on Fridays.
1: Yeah. So that's the drinking, but what about like the people being mean in the culture of coming up? Did you experience that or not so much? You just didn't care?
2: Yeah.
1: Right.
2: I mean, I think I was more, I remember like the only times that I like cried and it had nothing to do with people.
1: All right, what was it?
2: There was one time where I was my first night on Sauté at Mesa Grill, and it was Labor Day Sunday night. And
1: big deal restaurant.
2: It was a big, big restaurant and big deal. And I overcooked 100 and something pork tenderloins for hours. I just kept overcooking them.
1: One at a time?
2: Like how maybe many four at a time, five at a time. I just like hammered it. And my chef at the time gave me like a two-pan pickup, which means like I had to like pick up this like scallop dish and the accompaniment to it.
1: Okay.
2: And I had two burners.
1: Okay.
2: Two burners. But it wasn't the only dish I was cooking. I was cooking pork tenderloins. And my first night like really on saute. And Sunday nights in New York City on a holiday weekend is a busy night. And I just remember getting crushed for hours. Crushed. And I called my dad from Union Square. And I told him about it, and I was, like, totally, like, he's, like, you're okay. It's okay. I mean, I held myself together, and then I, like, totally, I mean, the walk-in's always a good place to cry in restaurants. But, like, and he's, like, okay. And I went back in the next day, and I went to my chef, and I apologized for overcooking 125.
1: Did any of them get sent back?
2: I don't remember. It was kind of like a blur. And then the next week, the schedule goes up, old school on a wall, you know, and I'm on saute next Saturday night. And I was like, oh, my God. Someone was on vacation, so they put me there. And I was, like, okay. And I go to him, and I was, like, are you sure? And he's like, you have 7 days to be one with the pork.
1: Oh, I like, remember that from your book. Yeah. Be one with the pork, yeah.
2: I was like, I'm gay. Like, this
1: and
2: is
1: you
2: like,
1: became one with
2: that.
1: The pork.
2: I stared at these pork tenderloins for days, cooking them, watching them, staring at the clock, trying to figure out how long it takes to cook the pork tenderloin to perfection. It was like ancho chili rubbed. Like, your hands were red at the end of the shift. Like, there was like a nub bucket. It was just,
1: What's a nub bucket?
2: It was like you cut off the ends and you put it in the nub at the
1: end
2: of the shift.
1: What happens to the nubs?
2: I can't. Don't ask.
1: Are they used?
2: I mean, no. But they're used in like family meal or everyone, like, we make tacos, whatever.
1: Okay.
2: But there's like, and
1: let me say, no, they're not used except for what the other people working here are going to eat later. Yeah. Okay, yeah.
2: And I spent 7 days staring at pork tenderloins. And
1: before you're on saute again the second time? You're prepping?
2: I was like, he's like, I'm giving you
1: when
2: a chance.
1: When you say staring at them, you mean you're going into the...
2: I'm putting them in the oven, I'm searing them, I'm watching what happens.
1: So this is practicing.
2: I'm practicing, and I'm watching. They change. There's a moment where, like, when I... Because in my head, I'm like, be one with the pork. What does that mean? Oh, my God, be one with the pork. I'm so, like literal at that time. As a cook, I'm like, yes, chef, be one with the pork. Like... And I remember there was a little clock in the kitchen. It's like right there. And I pulled the pork out and it was like, 4 minutes, check the timer. 4 minutes, 5 minutes, check the timer, check the timer. And like twist, twist, twist. And at one point, there was a moment where they glistened. This may sound so bananas. Wow, are you sure you want to keep doing this today?
1: Okay, they're glistening at you? Do you feel like they're glistening at you or with you? Are
2: with
1: you glistening?
2: I'm glistening now, talking about it.
1: What did the glistening...
2: It meant it was ready.
1: Oh.
2: It meant it was ready. It finally showed me me to cook this mid-rare pork tenderloin.
1: So, I hate to sound naive, but isn't that what, like, thermometers and whatnot are for? No, seriously. I mean, that's because you're right. In the last like 30 years, I feel like cooking has become extremely regimented. It's exploded. Everybody wants
2: everyone
1: to
2: cook.
1: And I think it's fantastic, personally. Mm-hmm. I don't do much because it's time consuming. If I had all day, I would love to. It's such a fun science project that you get to eat at the end.
2: Agreed.
1: But I also feel like we've been told by so many people who at least present with authority that this is the way something is done. Always. And if you don't, then you're making a lesser version. But the story I hear you telling is very, very different. It's like food is real. It's real.
2: Yeah. It's real. And you have to connect with it. You have to understand it. Because, could I have used the thermometer? Sure. But 25 years ago, that chef didn't say, hey, where's your thermometer? It wasn't even like it didn't even cross your mind.
1: Got it.
2: But no one showed me how to cook the pork.
1: Yeah.
2: Right. So like this like conversation is like I had to learn how to do this myself.
1: Yeah.
2: And it was really, and that was a moment that the senses kind of like, I finally understood. I started to understand what cooking was.
1: I see. Okay. And what is it about you, either in your character or maybe in your someone that you admired when you were a kid? Like, what was it about you that made you want to be that, to be giving people food as you're living, not just as sustenance, not just as pleasure, but of all the things that it represents?
2: I mean, I feel like I'm a caregiver. I feel like that's what it stems from, right? Like, I take care of people. You know, I love nothing more than making my son's lunch and dinner. Like, I really enjoy setting the plate up. I enjoy all those things. I think that, like, I've always been that way. And I cook for friends in high school and, like, in college and, like, that kind of stuff. I've always enjoyed it, playing that role.
1: If this hadn't worked out, what do you think you'd be doing?
2: I mean, I love teaching, but that's kind of, like, how I am now. I don't think 25 years ago I would
1: you
2: have
1: done that.
2: You strike
1: me as that you would have been an impatient teacher back then, because you're fast. I can see your brain and your mouth. They move, which I love. But
2: yeah, I would have been impatient. I'd be like, I don't understand why you don't understand. Like, what do you mean? Like, be one with the pork, right? Like, I don't think that chef ever understands how much that silly statement resonated with me over all these years.
1: Is he alive?
2: He is.
1: You'll send him the book?
2: I will.
1: That's it for today's show. Thanks again to Hillary Sterling and especially to Dick Cavett for these great conversations. And remember, check out our new video interview show, Better in Person. It's on the Freakonomics YouTube page. 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Until then, take care of yourself. And if you can, someone else too.
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6: I'm Shankar Vedantam, and from NPR, this is Hidden Brain. 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
7: Not a lot of people know that this is happening.
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12: Empathy is the understanding that someone else's world is just as real as yours.
6: Nearly 2 billion people across the globe live with chronic pain. And psychologist Rachel Zofness says much of that pain is being mistreated.
13: Pain is never all in your head. Pain is never purely psychological. Pain is both physical and emotional 100% of the time.
6: Bridging the mind-body gap in our understanding of pain. First, this news.
13: Next.
14: Live from NPR News in Washington, I'm Nora Rahm. Israeli Prime Minister Benjamin Netanyahu is heading to the U.S. tomorrow, where he'll meet with President Trump and, he says, speak about the Iran war. There's been a pause the last 2 days in American strikes in Iran, but Israel has indicated it's willing to join the U.S. fight if military actions escalate. NPR's Emily Fang reports.
15: Netanyahu convened a cabinet meeting before departing for the U.S., where he'll attend the funeral of the late Senator Lindsey Graham, who was staunchly pro-Israel. And then Netanyahu will meet Trump on Tuesday. Iran's military spokesperson said Tehran believes Israel is trying to push the U.S. to expand attacks on Iran. In an Israeli poll last month, more than 90% of Israelis said they believed the now-abandoned ceasefire between the U.S. and Iran favored Iranian interests. In addition to Iran, Netanyahu is concerned about a nuclear energy agreement the U.S. just signed with Saudi Arabia, something Israel has long opposed because they fear the kingdom may one day try to develop a nuclear weapon. Emily Fang, NPR News, Tel Aviv.
14: Officials say more than 300,000 people have been evacuated across parts of France and Spain as wildfires continue to ravage southern Europe. NPR's Elner Beardsley reports the landscape is parched after three deadly heat waves so far this summer.
16: Evacuation orders were issued in five more villages around the southwestern French city of Bordeaux Saturday night. More than 200,000 people have been forced out of their homes as the main blaze continues to rip through the pine forests of the Gironde region, propelled by strong winds. Thousands of firefighters are being assisted by around 3,000 soldiers and other security forces. European Union firefighting aircraft and helicopters have also been deployed. In Spain, wildfires are continuing to burn throughout the Madrid region. The Spanish government has declared a national emergency, and around 100,000 people have been evacuated. Eleanor Beardsley, NPR News.
14: It's now 100 days until the midterm elections. Democrats in Maine yesterday made their choice to try to take the seat away from Republican Senator Susan Collins, who's held it since 1997. The outcome could decide which party controls the Senate. They selected Troy Jackson, a fifth-generation logger from rural northern Maine, who has served as the president of the state Senate. He's expected to campaign on affordability, along with other issues. Steve Missler from member station Maine Public has more.
17: Democrats are really trying to draw this contrast between the Trump administration's coziness with wealthy interests and the conditions of ordinary Americans. And it's a direct play into the affordability case Democrats want to make during the midterms amid rising gas prices, inflation, you name it. And Jackson can credibly talk about those struggles because he comes from a poor rural family that struggled to get by.
14: Steve Missler reporting. This is NPR News. German authorities now say they suspect that last night's attack in Berlin was an Islamist terrorist attack. The interior minister said the suspect is a 21-year-old man who had been radicalized by Islamists. Someone drove a van into a crowd near the Pride Parade in Berlin. One person was killed and 29 others were wounded. Some of the injured had stab wounds. According to eyewitnesses, at least one man had fled the vehicle. Authorities say the suspect is still at large and may be armed with machete. The Interior Department says new rules for managing the Colorado River will come this week after years of negotiations. From member station KJZZ, Alex Hager reports the agency brought seven Western governors together for a last-minute round of talks.
18: Those governors represent the seven states that use the shrinking Colorado River. They're under pressure to rein in demand, but can't agree on how to share water in the future. It appears the meeting did not break their deadlock. In a post on social media, Arizona Governor Katie Hobbs says she remains committed to ongoing negotiations, but steadfast in calling on Arizona's upstream counterparts to share the pain of shortages. The plan's expected to slash the water supply for cities in the Phoenix area. The federal government had to come up with its own plan since the states couldn't agree. Interior may take input from Arizona, California, and Nevada, which are likely to bear the brunt of cutbacks. For NPR News, I'm Alex Hager in Phoenix.
14: Carlos Beltran, Andrew Jones, and Jeff Kent will be inducted into baseball's Hall of Fame this afternoon at a ceremony in Cooperstown, New York. I'm Nora Rahm, NPR News in Washington.
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6: From NPR, this is Hidden Brain. I'm Shankar Vedantam. It happens in an instant. You move too fast and you feel a wrench in your back. That first sharp pain is followed by a persistent ache, bothersome enough to send you to the doctor. A scan reveals a problem. A specialist recommends surgery. You go under the knife, trusting that once the damaged tissue is repaired, the pain will disappear. The story makes intuitive sense. Diagnose the problem, fix the bone or ligament or tendon that is not working properly, and you'll make the pain go away. But for many of us, that's not how pain unfolds. Aches persist even when scans look normal, or they vanish without any medical intervention. Treatments that promise relief fail to deliver. We also notice something puzzling. The pain we feel changes with other things happening in our lives. When we're feeling calm or absorbed in something else, the pain subsides. When we feel isolated or sad, the pain gets worse. Today on the show, we examine why our culture gets so many things wrong when it comes to understanding the true nature of pain. What's really happening when we experience pain, and how to address it? This week on Hidden Brain. Pain feels like a simple message from the body. If your elbow hurts, there must be something wrong with your elbow. If your back is painfully stiff, you need some work done on your back. The brain in this model is an observer. It registers signals of pain sent in by nerves from the far reaches of the body. But is that really all there is to it? At the University of California, San Francisco, psychologist Rachel Zofnis studies the nature of pain. She has found that our minds play a much larger role in our experience of pain than many of us realize. And they also play a much larger role in how we need to deal with pain. Rachel Zofnis, welcome to Hidden Brain.
13: One of my favorite ever podcasts. I'm so honored to be here.
6: Rachel, as you began your own research training, you were taught a one-dimensional biomedical model of pain. Can you describe that model for me?
13: Absolutely. The biomedical model is an antiquated way of looking at disease and pain that focuses primarily, if not exclusively, on anatomy and physiology and bones and body parts. And what that means in the biomedical frame of things is that when we talk about treating pain, we also talk primarily, if not exclusively, about biomedical solutions. And that takes the form of pills and procedures. So here's what I observe as a clinician and pain researcher. What I observe is that if you have chronic knee pain, you will be sent to 762 knee specialists, but we never talk about your brain at all.
6: So early on in your own training, Rachel, you encountered a pair of clinical cases documented in the medical literature, which got you thinking about pain in a different way. One was about a 29-year-old construction worker who got injured. Can you set up the scene for me and describe what happened to this worker?
13: I love these two stories, and I call them a tale of two nails, because who doesn't like rhymes? So yes, the first story, the first tale of nails, is a construction worker who was working on a job site when he jumped off a plank straight onto a 7-inch nail. And that nail drove through his boot, clear through to the other side.
6: Oh my God.
13: Yes.
6: So the pain must have just been excruciating.
13: It was excruciating. And his colleagues rushed him off to the emergency department, and he was sedated with a lot of good drugs, like, you know, fentanyl and other opioids. And when the good doctors removed his boot, they discovered that a miracle had occurred. The nail had passed between the space between his toes. There was no puncture wound, there was no blood, and there was no tissue damage.
6: Well, but why was he in such excruciating pain?
13: It makes no sense, right? So, here's what pain science tells us, which is so important and fascinating about the science of pain. Our brain is our body's danger detector. That's our brain's job, is to save our lives. And pain is our body's warning system. It's our danger detection system. So our brain, including this construction worker's brain, used all available information to decide whether or not to make pain and how much. And that included knowledge of his dangerous work environment. It included memories of past pain experiences, which, by the way, are stored in our hippocampus. It used data from his five senses, including this visual of this giant nail sticking out of his boot. It incorporated emotions like panic. And because his brain perceived potential threat of danger, it made pain to protect him. And I'm using those words on purpose. His brain perceived potential danger, and so it made pain to protect him.
6: I'm also imagining that when he saw the reactions of the people around him, they must have just been horrified to see this nail sticking out of his boot, and now he's getting feedback from other people, something terrible has happened to me.
13: Absolutely. That is one of the other factors, the social input, the social data from all the construction workers standing around him. And you can see this giant nail protruding from the top of his boot. Like anybody who saw that would be equally as alarmed.
6: Now, you said that this was a tale of two nails, and the other story that you tell is also about a construction worker, but he was working in Colorado?
13: That's right. So this construction worker was on a job site in Colorado, and he was using a nail gun. And the nail gun accidentally misfired, and it ricocheted backwards, and it clocked him in the jaw. But he saw a nail go shooting across the room and bury in the wall across from him. So he had like a mild toothache and a mild headache, but he continued on with work and life for 6 days.
6: So in this case, the nail gun goes off, but he sees the nail embed itself in the wall far away from him. And even though he has a little bit of the recoil that hits his face, he thinks he's basically okay.
13: That's exactly right. And at the end of 6 days of eating and sleeping and continuing on with life, he turns to his wife and says, you know, I think I'm going to get this toothache checked out. So he goes to a dentist, and the dentist does a scan of his patient's jaw. And much to both men's surprise, they discover a 4-inch nail embedded in his face.
6: Wait, I thought you said the nail was basically flying across the room and embedding itself in the wall.
13: That's right. So nail guns, I don't use many nail guns, but nail guns can actually release more than one nail at a time. They have like a rapid release. So he saw a nail shoot across the room, and somehow, not sure the physics of this, but somehow a second nail came out of the nail gun, and it went up through the bottom of his jaw and into his face. And I actually spoke with the surgeon that conducted the surgery, and he said, he's the luckiest guy ever. That nail was protruding into his prefrontal cortex. Now, how is it possible that someone can have such significant damage and such little pain? Because this myth, this lie that we are all sold, is that pain and damage are one and the same. When you have pain, you go looking for damage. When you have damage, you assume necessarily that you should have pain. But pain or hurt and damage or harm are not the same thing. Hurt and harm are not the same.
6: I'm really puzzled here, Rachel. What could possibly explain why he had such little pain?
13: It is so baffling, and here's the answer. It's only baffling until we really understand the true science of pain, and then it makes perfect sense. Here's what happened. We've established that pain is the body's danger alarm, and we've established that the brain is our body's danger detector. So His brain, similar to the first construction worker, his brain also used all available data to decide whether or not to make pain and how much. So his brain also used knowledge of his dangerous work environment, memories of past pain experiences, and visual data. But because he saw that nail shoot across the room and bury in the wall across from him, his brain was under the mistaken impression that the construction worker's body was safe. Credible evidence of danger will amplify the pain alarm. Credible evidence of safety will lower the pain alarm. So because his brain perceived that he was safe, the pain alarm did not sound.
6: The biomedical model of pain holds that if something hurts, there must be something wrong in the body that needs to be fixed. Sometimes that model does hold up, but as we've heard, it often falls short. When we come back, how pain really works in the body and the mind. 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I'm Shankar Vedantam. 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
2: 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And from the estate of Joan B. Kroc, whose bequest serves as an enduring investment in the future of public radio, and seeks to help NPR produce programming that meets the highest standards of public service in journalism and cultural expression.
6: This is Hidden Brain. I'm Shankar Vedantam. Pain is perhaps the most common of human experiences. We all think we understand it. You stub your toe, you feel pain. You accidentally scald yourself in the kitchen, and you feel the burn. It seems straightforward. But this intuitive model of pain turns out to be incomplete. Rachel Zofness is a pain psychologist at the University of California, San Francisco School of Medicine. Rachel, contrary to the way we usually think about pain, you say that pain is constructed by the brain, not located in the body part that is hurting. Unpack this idea for me. You're saying the brain is not merely perceiving pain, but it's actually constructing it?
13: You got it. So it's very easy to believe that pain lives exclusively in the body part that hurts, right? So if you have a bad back or you have an aching knee, it's easy to believe that that pain is being constructed exclusively by your back or your knee. But neuroscience tells us that is not true. Pain is ultimately constructed by the brain. And one of the reasons we know this is because of a condition called phantom limb pain. And phantom limb pain occurs when someone loses a limb, an arm or a leg, and they continue to have terrible pain in the missing body part. Now, if you can have terrible leg pain in a leg that is no longer attached to your body, that tells us pretty definitively that pain must be constructed somewhere else. And we now know that somewhere else is the brain.
6: So one of the animating ideas here, Rachel, is something that we have discussed previously on Hidden Brain. The brain was designed by evolution to help us survive, and survival involves understanding what happened to us in the past. But even more, survival is really about deciding what to do next. And you're arguing that pain, like many other signals that the brain gives us, is really about future action rather than merely an accounting of past events.
13: That's right. So pain's job is to protect us. There are people who do not feel very much pain and they don't live very long. The problem is there's a very big difference between acute pain, which is 3 months or fewer, and chronic pain, which is 3 months or longer. They are designed differently. They work differently in the brain and nervous system, and they are treated differently. And the problem is that we have a chronic pain epidemic. We have 1.9 billion people around the globe currently living with chronic pain, 100 million in the US alone. And because very few people understand pain, we continue to not just misunderstand it, but also to mistreat it.
6: You talked a second ago about this phenomenon called phantom pain, and this idea was vividly demonstrated by a patient of yours, a young man whom you called Mateo. Can you describe how you first met him, Rachel?
13: Yes. Mateo was sent to me by a surgeon who called me on the phone, and he told me about a patient who was currently in his office and no amount of pain medication was working to lower pain volume. And he said, "I need your help. Will you see this child?" And I learned very quickly that Mateo was 12 years old and he had found a firework in his parents' garage, and he was very excited. And like a 12-year-old would, he invited his friends to the park so they could detonate the firework and they could all experience the joy of fireworks. Mm-hmm. And I'm sure the audience is cringing because they know what's coming. But, you know, what he told me later, Mateo, was he said, you know, in the cartoons, there's always a really long fuse attached to the firework. And so there's time. You light the fuse and then, you know, Wile E. Coyote or the Roadrunner, they have time to run away before it detonates. And that's what he assumed would happen here too. But that's not what happened.
6: So he takes this firework out into the park. He's with his friends. Presumably they're all standing excitedly around. What happens next, Rachel?
13: They're standing in a circle and Mateo is holding the firework in his hands and they light the fuse. And instead of taking a long time to detonate, instead it exploded right away. And it seared the skin on his face, it blew a hole in his eardrum, it burned his cornea, and it also took off his left hand.
6: So this is a really terrible accident, Rachel. Mateo must have been rushed to the hospital?
13: Yeah, he was rushed to the hospital. The doctors had to amputate below the elbow to save him, but they did save him. And the reason they called me was because Mateo was reporting terrible pain in the arm and the hand that they had amputated. So his hand was no longer attached to his body, but he was experiencing that left hand that had been removed, cramping and spasming. And that's not actually very unusual. Up to 80% of people who have a phantom limb experience phantom pain.
6: So I think when some of us hear about phantom pain, we imagine that, you know, the nerves that would previously have gone out to Mateo's hand are now, you know, cut off at his elbow, and they are signaling to his brain that his hand is still hurting. You're presenting a more complicated view of phantom pain, and that has more to do with the map that the brain has of the body?
13: That's right. So people who have had a traumatic injury or have had a limb amputated can have stump pain, and stump pain is what it sounds like. It's pain that's being generated by the injury site. And that is a different kind of pain than what we're talking about here. Phantom pain is when what Mateo was experiencing, where his hand had been removed, there was no hand left, but the map of his body that lived in his brain hadn't yet updated with that information. So there's a map of the body that lives in the brain, and it is called the homunculus. And the homunculus is a sensory motor map of the human body. So if I say to you right now, Shankar, sense into your left foot and see if you can feel it in your shoe and feel the sock on your skin and feel your foot on the floor, you can do that. Mm-hmm. And you can do that in part because of the homunculus that lives in your brain that's giving you data about your entire body. And when you tragically and traumatically lose a limb, it can take some time for the map in your brain to update, because without this updating, like a computer, the brain is under the impression that that body part is still in danger and it's producing danger messages to get your attention.
6: I'm wondering how this pain affected this little boy, Rachel. When you saw him, he wasn't just in pain, but he was in psychological distress.
13: That's absolutely right. When I first met Mateo, he was wearing an oversized sweatshirt to hide his missing arm, and he was shrunken into the couch as if he wanted to disappear. And he came to my office with his father, and his father described how his son had completely changed. He had withdrawn. He was socially isolated. He was not going to school. He was barely eating, and he was sleeping in bed with his parents.
6: I understand that he also felt guilty about what happened and wondering whether the harm that he had done to himself and to his friends, whether he should be feeling guilty about it.
13: He felt terrible. He felt like the entire accident was his fault and some other children had also gotten hurt during the explosion. He felt like, yeah, he felt extremely guilty.
6: Another way that the reality of pain departs from what we've conventionally believed about pain is that the context around pain can change our experience of it. How is this the case, Rachel?
13: Absolutely. So we talked about how our brain is our body's danger detector and how it uses all available information to decide whether or not to make pain and how much. And among the things that our brain is using in any given moment is context. What do I mean by context? Context means everything happening around us and inside of us in any given moment. And by that, I mean where we are, who we're with, how we're feeling, even our past memories. And that's why if you stub your toe on the day you get fired from work, it is going to feel completely different than that exact same injury when you're at the beach with friends. And it's also why, if you're someone who is interested in spicy sex, if you're with a partner that you trust and love, and you get spanked and smacked and bitten, it will feel completely different than those exact same injuries when you are getting mugged. Context always matters to the brain when it's deciding whether or not to make pain and how much.
6: You know, I remember as a small kid, we had a family doctor whom I really liked. And whenever I was in pain, just being in the presence of this doctor would magically make my pain seem to go away. In some ways, that's what you're talking about here, isn't it?
13: Absolutely. The context in which pain is delivered matters so much. It's why things like distracting a child with screens will lower the pain alarm. It's why going to a doctor that we trust and like will change the pain experience. I mean, some of us, including me, have had this maddening experience wherein, you know, some body part hurts, your tooth or your knee, and you go to the trusted doctor's office, and while you're sitting in the waiting room, the pain seems to disappear, right? I mean, it's maddening in a way because it's just this reminder that the brain is always using all available data in every single moment of our lives.
6: Yeah.
13: And people with chronic pain know that because people with chronic pain will tell me that their pain will change over the course of an hour, a day, a month. And that's because all of these factors are always coming together to change the pain experience.
6: Now, I think some people might hear this conversation and say, okay, the pain signals that are coming from the nerve endings in your ankle, that is real pain. The pain signals that are being created within the mind are, you know, just in your head. Why is this the wrong way to think about pain, Rachel?
13: Of course, people would think that, and that makes good sense. So I want to clear this up once and for all. The parts of the brain that make emotions also make pain our limbic system, our amygdala. Those are critical parts of the pain machinery. Hmm. And what we actually know about pain is that 100% of the sensory messages from the body filter through our brain's emotion machinery before they become the thing we call pain. Pain is never all in your head. Pain is never purely psychological. Pain is both physical and emotional 100% of the time.
6: The notion that pain is not simply a signal from the body, but an experience constructed by the brain, opens up a world of possibility for treatment. It implies that pain is not fixed, that it can be influenced by how we think and what we do. That's coming up next. You're listening to Hidden Brain. I'm Shankar Vedantam. This is NPR.

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6: This is Hidden Brain. I'm Shankar Vedantam. 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Rachel Zofnis is a psychologist at the University of California, San Francisco School of Medicine. She's the author of Tell Me Where It Hurts, The New Science of Pain and How to Heal. Rachel, you make the case that when we think about pain, we shouldn't think about it as a biomedical problem, but as a biopsychosocial phenomenon. What do you mean by this term?
7: Right. So if listeners remember nothing else from today's podcast, I hope they remember this word, biopsychosocial. And I want to say clearly, this is not my pet invention. I did not come up with this. Neuroscience has known for 65 years that pain is never a purely biomedical phenomenon, something to do just with bones and body parts. Pain is more complex and beautiful and nuanced than that. So if you imagine a Venn diagram with three overlapping circles, we have bio on the top, biological factors that contribute to pain. We've got psychological factors, and we've got sociological factors. And pain lives in the messy middle of all the things that make you, you.
6: I'm wondering if you could spend a minute talking about what's in each of those circles, Rachel.
7: Yes. So the bio domain of pain is the one we've all heard the most about. It's genetics and tissue damage, system dysfunction. It's also diet, exercise, and sleep. And those are all critically important when it comes to the experience of pain. But what I want us to notice is that if we're only focusing on the bio domain of pain, which is what we do in Western medicine, we are literally missing 2/3 of the pain problem. So in the psych domain of pain, we now know negative emotions like stress, anxiety, and depressed mood will amplify the pain alarm, while positive emotions like joy and happiness and relaxation and gratitude will lower the brain's pain alarm. And in the sociological domain of pain, we have social and environmental factors, and that includes socioeconomic status, access to care, race and ethnicity, social support or lack thereof, and our environment. which includes history of abuse and trauma. Because trauma, it turns out, doesn't just live in the brain, it also lives in the body. And trauma and chronic pain are best friends. And what's so fascinating and shocking to me is that we have known this science for many decades, but it hasn't yet found its way to medicine or treatment.
6: So when it comes to trying to combat pain, given this complex interplay of forces, you say that it's important to address emotional health directly. Now, it can seem odd to tell someone who has a back problem to pay attention to their anxiety or their sadness, but you're making the case that our emotional states very much shape the pain that we experience.
7: That's right, because we know that the parts of the brain that make emotions also make pain. Every emotion we have triggers a physiological cascade of events in the human body that affects all of our systems. So, for example, when we get stressed or anxious, we might have a racing heart. Maybe our mouth will get dry, our palms will get sweaty. What's crazy to me is that we don't talk about our emotional health when it comes to physical health. Emotions profoundly and constantly change the pain experience. And we all know that. We've seen how our bodies feel worse during times of stress and duress.
6: You also recommend that people who suffer from chronic pain should find ways to strengthen their social connections. How would this help them with their pain?
7: Right. One of the worst punishments you can give a human being is solitary confinement. What does it say about human beings that one of the worst things you can do to us is isolate us from others? Humans evolved to be social. In fact, social behavior is so critical for our survival that our brains evolved a mechanism to reward us for engaging in it. In the presence of other people, our brains produce feel-good brain chemicals like dopamine, which of course is motivation and reward, serotonin, which boosts our mood, and endogenous opioids. When we are with other people, we feel better both emotionally and physically. And when we are isolated, we feel worse physically and emotionally. And there's one more data point I want to share with you. There's been a lot of research conducted on the elderly. And among those who are lonely and isolated and alone, rates of morbidity and mortality are higher. Rates of disease and death. And so what that means is if you are healthy and you're lonely and isolated and alone, you are more likely to get sick. If you are already sick, you are more likely to get sicker, and you are also more likely to die. And there's a number of reasons for this, but one of the reasons that I find so compelling is that when we are chronically lonely and isolated, our bodies produce high levels of cortisol, which is a stress hormone that over time suppresses our immune system, which of course affects morbidity and mortality and also pain. Social behavior absolutely and profoundly changes our human body, and it has a huge impact on the pain we feel.
6: You also, in working with patients who are dealing with pain, you help them improve their sleep and diet and daily rhythms. Talk a little bit about the value of doing this, Rachel.
7: That's right. So just as there's a recipe for brownies, there is always a recipe for pain. And we talked about how pain is biopsychosocial. So in this recipe for a high pain day, there are a number of biological, psychological, and sociological ingredients that are going into pain amplification. So I'm going to give you my high pain recipe. For example, if I'm sitting and staring at the computer for too many hours, and I've had a poor night's sleep, and I'm eating a crap diet, and I'm not protecting time to move my body and exercise, and I'm socially isolated, I know that combined with some other ingredients, That is going to construct what I like to call...
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2: So I know that if I want to change my pain recipe, I need to start implementing a sleep hygiene protocol. For example, for myself, I know that I need to set a sleep time and a wake time. I know that I need to stop doom scrolling before bed and put my phone away a couple of hours before getting into bed. I know that if I can't sleep and I'm getting anxious and restless, I need to get out of bed and go somewhere else and not lay in bed feeling restless and anxious. So for every ingredient in the high pain recipe, there is a matching corresponding ingredient that we have the power and agency to change to create what I call a low pain recipe. And everyone has one and they're unique to us. So that's something that everyone has the power to do, is to look at the ingredients in their high pain recipe and find some strategies that help us achieve a low pain recipe.
3: One thing that some people with chronic pain experience, Rachel, is a voice that basically says to them, I'm broken, I'll never get better, my body hates me, I'm a burden on my friends and family. Talk about the role that this voice plays in our experience of pain.
2: Yeah, so that's quite normal and expected when we have pain. And I call this voice pain voice. And the reason I name it pain voice is because I think it's so important for us to recognize that it's a voice of negative predictions, worries and fears and worst case scenarios that commonly accompanies pain, but it isn't us. That's just pain voice, and its job is to protect you. And to protect you, sometimes it gives us these negative predictions. But here's the thing about thoughts. Thoughts don't just live in the space between our ears. Thoughts are physiological, neurobiological events that trigger a cascade of events in the human body that affects all of our systems, our neurotransmitters, our hormones, our immune system, circulation, digestion, our musculoskeletal system, like all the way down the line. So every thought we think has a profound impact on the human body, which of course affects the pain we feel. And neuroscience has shown us that negative thoughts actually amplify pain because of this neurobiological cascade I just mentioned. And neuroscience also tells us that the opposite is also true. In fact, 70% of studies on pain and optimism show a real connection between hopeful thoughts and reductions in pain intensity, pain frequency, and even disability.
3: I'm wondering if people have this pain voice inside their heads, how do you recommend they change it?
2: One of my favorite strategies for dealing with pain voice is this strategy called using detective questions. And by that I mean, pain voice likes to speak in hyperbole and negative predictions that actually aren't rooted in reality. And the only way sometimes for us to see for sure that the thought is just a thought and not a fact is to test its veracity. And by testing its veracity, I mean, I'm going to sit down and ask those thoughts some questions. And I call these detective questions because I want to investigate whether the thought is true or whether it's a trap. Because chances are high, if it's pain voice, it's trapping me into being scared and immobilized in order to protect me. Again, pain voice isn't mean. It's just trying to protect you and keep you immobilized until you get the help you need. So, one detective question that I like to recommend is this thought a fact? And by fact, I mean unquestionably, undeniably, absolutely true. So the thought you offered, I'm broken, I'll never get better. Is that a fact? And I think anyone, once they're critically looking at that thought,

can tell you that is not a fact. It is not a fact that I will never, ever get better. That can't possibly be true because I don't have the ability to predict the future.

0: A reminder that if you have a personal story you'd be willing to share with the Hidden Brain audience, or a question or comment about this episode, please find a very quiet room and record a voice memo on your phone. 2 or 3 minutes is plenty. We are especially interested in ways that you have learned to manage your pain and techniques that you found helpful that could be helpful to others. Email the recording to us at feedback@hiddenbrain.org. 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Again, that's feedback@hiddenbrain.org. As we've seen, the mind plays an important role in the treatment of pain. This was brought home very clearly to Rachel when one of her patients named Kai was unwittingly enrolled in an experiment by his own sister.
1: Kai was a patient I had, I believe he was in his 40s, and he was wheeled into my office by his sister, Aiko. He had a condition called Fabry disease, and he wasn't able to go to work, and his pain was so terrible that he couldn't wear shoes or even cut his toenails. So he had these extremely long toenails that looked like talons, and it really just stood out to me because he wasn't even able to touch his own feet. As I got to know Aiko and Kai, we talked about the science of pain. We talked about the role of the brain. We started putting together his pain recipe. And as we were on this journey together, Kai was prescribed by a trusted provider CBD gummies. And so Kai went home and his sister gave him one of these CBD gummies. And if I remember correctly, it was cherry flavored and bear shaped. And he took the CBD gummy and it made him very sleepy, and he wheeled himself into the living room and he lay down on the couch and he fell asleep. And when he woke up, his pain was gone. He couldn't believe it. And he stood up and he even touched his feet and he put on his shoes and he called his sister into the room. They were both astonished. And when he woke up the next morning, the pain had returned. So the next day, they went through the same routine. She gave him a CBD gummy. He wheeled himself into the living room, lay down on the couch, fell asleep. When he woke up, the pain was gone. Now, his sister wondered if maybe there was more to it than just that. She wondered if his predictions and his expectations also had something to do with it. So she conducted an experiment without my knowledge. I did not know she was doing this, but she went to the store. She bought regular cherry gummy bears, and she swapped out his CBD gummies for these regular cherry gummies. And the next day, Kai came in to get his medication. She handed him a regular cherry gummy bear, and here's what happened. He got sleepy and tired. He wheeled himself into the living room. He lay down on the couch. He fell asleep, and when he woke up, his pain was gone. And Aiko was astonished. And of course, Kai didn't even know that his gummies had been swapped out. And Aiko did this every day for a week. She gave him a placebo gummy. Kai's pain disappeared. And the next day, when the placebo effect wore off, she would give him a new regular cherry gummy bear. And after a week, she told me she felt so guilty that she told Kai what she had done and expected him to be enraged. But instead, he felt hopeful and happy and relieved, because what it told him was that there was something happening with his pain that was more than just a medication, and that there maybe were some things that he could do to change his pain beyond just the gummy bears.
0: And of course, we talked earlier about the biopsychosocial model. If your psychological prediction is, in fact, you are going to get better because you've taken a medication that's going to help you, it's not surprising that that's actually going to change where you end up on that Venn diagram, that biopsychosocial Venn diagram.
1: That's exactly right, because thoughts and predictions trigger a biological cascade of events in the human body that affects systems throughout the human body, including our neurotransmitters, our hormones, our musculoskeletal system. And thoughts and predictions can actually physiologically lower the brain's pain alarm.
0: You had a patient, a teenager whom you called Sam, who had experienced a lot of pain without a clear diagnosis. He'd been to lots and lots of providers. He had started to withdraw from studies and from sports. When he came to you, Rachel, describe his affect and how you started to work with him.
1: When I first met Sam, he was 17 years old. He had been in bed for 4 years. He had long unwashed hair. He was pasty and pale, and he was rocking himself back and forth on my couch with the pain. So he had been diagnosed with chronic migraine and diffuse amplified body pain of unknown etiology, meaning he had seen a bazillion doctors, something like 14 of them, and he had been on 40 medications, but nothing had helped, and no one really understood why Sam was in so much pain. So by training, I've been studying pain neuroscience, pain biology, and pain psychology for 35 years, but I think of myself really as a pain detective because it's my job to look at all of the biopsychosocial factors that are going into creating and amplifying the pain to see what I can do to help turn pain volume down. So as I conducted an assessment of Sam, I quickly learned that Sam had been living with crippling social anxiety and suicidality for many years without relief or adequate treatment. He was also sleeping poorly. He was up playing video games until 4 a.m. He was on what I like to call a white food diet, which is not uncommon in America, where he was eating pizza, pasta, chips, and cereal, but he just didn't like fruits and vegetables. And so he wasn't eating them. And what became clear to me was that if I wanted to help Sam, I needed to help him target all of the ingredients in his recipe. Medications alone just weren't going to cut it. And of course, they hadn't. So I met with Sam and his parents, and we introduced him to fruits and vegetables, one per meal. We put Sam on a sleep hygiene protocol to help him improve his sleep. And I put him also on a pacing protocol. And we said before that pacing for pain is much like pacing for a marathon. So what that meant for Sam, who had been bedbound for 4 years and had been completely socially isolated and depressed and alone, was that week one, he got out of bed and he stood outside on the porch in the sun. That was step one of his pacing protocol. Week two, he walked to the corner mailbox and he texted just one friend. Week three, he walked around the block and he invited a friend over to watch a movie. And you'll notice, you know, we're targeting sleep, we're targeting social behavior, we're targeting movement, we're targeting nutrition, we're targeting his mood and his physical health, all of the things we're targeting. And Sam also got a tutor and he started catching up in school. And here's what happened. As Sam's social and emotional and physical health started to improve, pain volume started to go down. And Sam eventually went back to high school. This is my favorite detail of the story. When he went back to high school, he got asked to prom, not by one girl, but by two. And he said yes to both. And when he finally graduated high school, Sam walked on stage and he told us all, you know, if you had told me 4 years ago I'd be graduating high school, I never would have believed you. And you know, he went off to college and he went off to work and has a job and has a life. And what's so critically important to me about this story is that Sam can be anyone of any age. And the critical detail here is that everyone has a pain recipe, and there are many ingredients in that pain recipe, and we have the power to change those ingredients because ultimately, pain is a whole person problem that requires a whole person solution.
0: Rachel Zofnis is a psychologist at the University of California, San Francisco School of Medicine. She's the author of Tell Me Where It Hurts, The New Science of Pain and How to Heal. Rachel, thank you so much for joining me today on Hidden Brain.
1: This has been a singular and wonderful experience. 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
0: 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Tara Boy is our executive producer. I'm Hidden Brain's executive editor. If you like this episode, please think of a friend who might like it and share this episode with them. If they're new to Hidden Brain, they may also discover other episodes that are of interest. I'm Shankar Vedantam. See you soon.
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6: From NPR and WBEZ Chicago, this is Wait, Wait, Don't Tell Me, the NPR News Quiz. I'm Alzo Slade.
7: And I'm Peter Sagal. They say that Hollywood is always trying to repeat its big successes, so you know that every executive is shouting, "Get me this Homer guy on the phone." We'll ask about the latest tentpole, plus Tyler James Williams, star of Abbott Elementary, tells us what it's like to go from child star to grown-up star, and Alzo Slade takes me aside to quietly give me a fashion tip.
6: Your colleagues don't necessarily want to see your hairy legs.
7: We'll ask who really needs to cover it up on our quiz coming up right after this hour's news.
8: Live from NPR News in Washington, I'm Nora Rahm. The U.S. did not attack Iran last night for a second night. Tehran also says it's halted strikes. It's not clear when negotiations may resume. Republican Mike Turner is a member of the House Armed Services Committee. He says there's growing concern in Congress on how the war is going.
9: There's bipartisan frustration on Capitol Hill. You're seeing it. You know, Republicans, Democrats that are showing their frustration with how this war is being, this conflict is being prosecuted.
8: Senator Chris Van Hollen, a Democrat, says the war is using resources that may be needed elsewhere.
10: We have depleted our interceptors, which are the weapons we use to intercept incoming Iranian attacks, which are obviously necessary to protect American troops. And so we are depleting these every day, despite the fact that we could face other potential conflicts around the world.
8: Both men were interviewed on ABC's This Week. In Germany, authorities say there's mounting evidence to suggest that a vehicle that rammed into a crowd during Berlin Pride was an Islamic terror attack. SB Nicholson reports one person was killed and 29 others were wounded.
11: Speaking to journalists, Federal Interior Minister Alexander Dobrindt said the suspect, 21-year-old Abdul Balaut, was radicalized by and affiliated with the Islamist scene. The suspect drove a white van into a crowd of people on the edges of Berlin's Pride Parade shortly after 10 p.m. last night. Police cite witnesses who say they saw at least one man flee the vehicle. Federal Interior Minister Dobrindt says the man was believed to have been carrying a machete and several of the injured have stab wounds. The suspect is still at large and a manhunt is ongoing. Police warn that he may be armed. For NPR News, I'm Esme Nicholson in Munich.
8: The national average price for a gallon of gasoline has climbed back above the $4 mark as fighting in the Middle East is driving oil prices higher. NPR's Windsor Johnston has more on the story.
12: The latest jump in energy prices could add to inflation and raise costs for consumers. Bob McNally is the founder of the Rapidan Energy Group. He tells NPR that the U.S. has used up much of the cushion that helped limit the impact of earlier disruptions.
13: We've had these inventories that we drew down, and we had China go on a crash diet. Going forward, the price mechanism will have to do more of the balancing if we can't get those flows from Hormuz resuming.
12: Experts also warn that damage to major oil facilities in Saudi Arabia could take months or years to repair, leaving the global market with fewer options if supplies tighten. Windsor Johnston, NPR News, Washington.
14: And you're listening to NPR News in Washington. Parts of the northwest U.S. are blanketed in dense smoke after new wildfires broke out in Oregon and Washington. Tens of thousands of acres have burned. Christopher Nolan's film The Odyssey is playing on more than 25,000 screens worldwide, a broad release that will get even broader when China, Japan, and Korea open the film next month. NPR's Bob Mondello reports.
15: Nolan superfans are touting the virtues of seeing The Odyssey on one of the mere 41 screens, 25 in the U.S. and another 16 abroad, that are equipped to play 70mm IMAX film, the format The Odyssey was shot in. But there are plenty of what the industry calls premium large format auditoriums, including digital IMAX and conventional 70mm. They represent about 1% of Odyssey showings, but because audiences are eager to see the film on the biggest possible screen, that 1% is pulling in 20% of ticket sales. That means that after creating special cameras so that Nolan could shoot The Odyssey entirely on IMAX film, which is a Hollywood first, the company now has a fresh challenge. It is racing to fill construction orders for dozens of new IMAX auditoriums. Bob Mondello, NPR News.
14: Happy birthday, Punch. The monkey was born in a zoo in Japan 1 year ago today. He was rejected by his mother, so zookeepers gave him a stuffed animal, an orangutan. Pictures of him clutching it went viral. Since then, Punch no longer needs the toy as he's made monkey friends, but he still has human fans. Zookeepers say he's received thousands of birthday cards from around the world. I'm Nora Rahm, NPR News in Washington.
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6: 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I'm Alzo Slade, and here's your host at the Studebaker Theater at the Fine Arts Building in Chicago, Illinois, Peter Sagal.
7: Thank you, Alzo. Thank you, everybody. Great to see you. We have a fine show for you today. Later on, Tyler James Williams of Abbott Elementary will be joining us. But first, I got to say, I'm so glad to be back with you after a week off. I don't want to say too much about where I was. Let me just say, it started with a bag of lettuce and it ended with adventure. You never know what'll happen if you call us and play our game. The number is 1-888-WAIT-WAIT. That's 1-888-924-8924. Now let's welcome our first listener contestant. Hi, you're on Wait, Wait, Don't Tell Me.
18: Hi, this is David from Lakewood, Colorado, hey. By way of Acton, Massachusetts.
7: By way of Acton. I know Acton more than I know Lakewood. What do you do out there?
18: By day, product manager in a financial space, but otherwise in the typical Coloradan, hiking, skiing, biking, all the outdoor things.
7: You know, every time someone says to me, by day I do this, I'm always hoping for, by night I fight crime.
18: Hasn't happened yet. I couldn't reveal my secrets.
7: Hasn't happened yet. Maybe someday. Well, David, it's great to have you. Let me introduce you to our panel. First up, he's the co-host of the podcast Health Stuff that you can find where you get your podcasts. It's Hari Kondabolu.
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7: Next, it's the comedian who hosts the podcast The Nightly and will be on tour all fall starting September 19th at the Comedy Studio in Harvard Square. It's Josh Gondelman.
20: Hello. So nice to be here with you by day or by night.
7: And she's the co-host of the new podcast series You Could Make This Beautiful from WBUR. It's Faith Saley.
21: Hey, David.
7: Oh. So, David, welcome to the show. Of course, you're going to play Who's Alzo this time. Alzo Slade, standing right next to me, is going to read you three quotations from this week's news. If you can correctly identify or explain just two of them, you will win our prize, any voice from our show that you might choose for your voicemail. Are you ready to play?
18: Let's do it.
7: All right. Your first quote is about the big movie of this summer.
6: It's the rare case where the movie is better than the poem.
7: That was Ashley. That was Ashley Parker in The Atlantic talking about what big summer blockbuster?
18: It has to be The Odyssey.
7: It is The Odyssey, yes. Christopher Nolan's adaptation of the ancient poem is a huge hit. It makes us real excited about next summer's tentpole movie, Quentin Tarantino's The Man from Nantucket. So most people love the movie, but a lot of the talk about it is what format you should see it in. There's so much to choose from. There's Dolby Vision, there's 36mm, 70mm, IMAX, and IMAX 70mm, which is the true connoisseur's choice, we are told. But that is only available at 25 theaters in the whole country. So, and this is true, people, hundreds of them, are driving for hours to see this movie or even flying across the country. And then, tragically, taking a full 20 years to journey home.
21: So, you mentioned the format in which you're supposed to see it.
7: Yes.
21: The actual premiere was across the street from my apartment.
7: Really?
21: And my son was walking back from Target, and he calls me on his Apple Watch, and he says, Mom, oh my gosh, the Zendaya, and I'm seeing Matt Damon right across the street. This is so exciting for me. And what I wanted to tell him, but I didn't, was I made out with Matt Damon twice in college, and that was exciting for me.
7: Wow. What?
6: Wait, is this true?
21: This is true.
7: That was a long walk, but you got there.
6: Yeah.
7: Speaking of Odyssey, right? Yeah.
20: How did your son?
21: It was worth it.
7: I know.
20: How did your son like those apples?
22: Wait, how did this happen?
21: Well.
22: When a man loves a woman.
21: It was a special hug.
7: We'll save that for a podcast extra. Wait, after dark. Anyway, but I want everybody to know. If people don't know what format to see it in, it's really confusing. This is not a thing we are used to thinking about. Just be assured, whatever format you choose, you will enjoy having the movie ruined by the people that brought a 3-year-old to a 9 p.m. showtime.
20: I don't know. I should be a better cinephile because I hear 70 millimeters.
7: Yes.
20: And I'm like, that's 7 centimeters. That's not that big. They're saying that's the biggest, but that's not very
7: big.
20: Well,
7: that's like an iPhone. That doesn't seem like a big deal, 7 centimeters across. Mm-hmm. I'll just watch it that way like I usually do.
20: That's right.
22: Is it weird to go to that movie alone? Because I don't have anyone to go with.
7: Aw.
22: Well, I can't bring my 5-year-old, and he's my main company at this point.
7: Right,
22: so
7: I understand.
21: Harry, I'll go with you. And I won't mention anything else.
22: Made out with that guy.
7: Yeah.
22: Made out with him.
20: Didn't have a beard back then.
7: All right, your next quote is about a summer pest that is just taking over the countryside.
20: Hurtful.
7: Oh, Josh, when I'm talking about you, I'll let you know.
6: There's a clear winner in the war between humans and them. And it's not us.
7: That was an epidemiologist talking about the blood-sucking and disease-carrying bug we should be checking each other for this summer. What is it?
18: Probably ticks.
7: Yes, ticks.
18: Ugh.
7: Just applaud the ticks. They could use some encouragement. It's a hard life. Tick populations are exploding. In just about every state this summer, emergency room visits for tick bites all-time high. This is all according to the CDC, which, of course, is now headed by a tick. The New Yorker did a celebrity profile to one variety of tick, the Lone Star tick. This one doesn't wait for you to walk by in the grass. It will, quote, pursue you. And it can crawl up your leg in seconds, even if you are currently sitting in the audience at the Studebaker Theater.
20: Look under your seats.
7: Yes, we've got one for all of you. You get a tick, and you get a tick.
0: I see people looking at their ankles right now.
7: That's true. A tick that comes at you is terrifying, and this is also bad. It just got your home address from an Equifax data leak.
21: And the thing that's so awful and insidious about ticks is that they don't let you know they're there, right? It's not painful when they bite you. It doesn't itch. It makes you long for mosquitoes.
7: As opposed to the other kinds of biting insects who are like Jerry Lewis, like, hello!
22: There are no ticks in New York City, right?
7: Oh, the toughest ticks are in New York City. Yeah. I'm crawling here.
21: They ride around on the rats.
7: Exactly, yeah. This is something else surprising about the Lone Star ticks, quote, they can even push through your socks.
21: Oh, God. Yeah.
7: And you just bought REI's new fishnet hiking socks. And
21: and those Lone Star ticks, they're open carry.
7: Yeah. Have you heard about this? The ticks carry a disease called alpha-gal. That is what it is called. And what it is it gives you a fatal allergy to red meat.
20: Alpha-gal sounds kind of like what a well-meaning grandmother would use as a euphemism for lesbian.
7: Really? We were thinking it was more like a direct-to-streaming knockoff of Supergirl. Mm-hmm.
20: That's right.
7: Here, David, is your last quote.
0: Your colleagues don't necessarily want to see your hairy legs.
7: That was style editor Samuel Hine talking about the growing trend of men wearing what to the office?
1: I hope it isn't shorts.
7: It is shorts, David. It is. NBC News reports that thanks to the rising temperatures everywhere, U.S. offices are loosening their dress codes to allow men to wear shorts.
19: No.
7: Now, the first draft of the rule was, you don't have to wear pants to come into work. But after the first day, they had to clarify, you do have to wear something. Now, this is also happening in Japan, where it's a big deal. Because in Japan, if you've ever been there, there's a lot of formality in the office, especially in government offices. And there's a regulation banning shorts in government offices, but it was just suspended for the first time. And men are coming into work wearing shorts. And other employees, are not happy about it. They call it, this is true, leg hair harassment. And I got this from my training. If you see leg hair harassment, you intervene with a helpful word and a razor.
20: I don't know that that's better. Of just like, we just need everybody in here with extremely smooth legs.
7: Yes.
20: And I will touch to see if there's stubble.
7: Also, how did David do in our quiz?
0: David did great. He got 3 out of 3. Congratulations.
7: Well done, David. Thank you so much for playing. Take care.
1: Thank you so much.
7: Bye-bye. Right now, panel, it is time for you to answer some questions about this week's news. Josh, one of the most popular and commented on recipes on the New York Times cooking app this week was one ingredient, banana ice cream. What is that ingredient? If you even ask me for a hint, you lose 1,000 points.
20: I'm gonna say, and this... it's going to feel so bad if this isn't the right answer. Is it banana?
7: Yes!
0: I thought you were going to say ice cream.
7: The Times cooking app featured a recipe for banana ice cream that is literally freeze a banana, put it in a blender, done. The recipe has almost 5,000 ratings, and of course, if you know the New York Times cooking app, half the comments are like, 0 stars, inedible. Also, I didn't have bananas, so I used canola oil instead.
21: Oh.
7: Actually, the top comment on this recipe, this is real. I broke my parents' blender and now they're mad at me?
20: This isn't a recipe. Like, that would be like, oh, there's a recipe for the best peanut butter and jelly sandwich. Peanut butter and jelly sandwich.
7: Yeah, pretty much, basically.
23: I'm still trying to get my head around the concept.
22: So
2: Hari, it's one ingredient.
7: Wait, give Hari a break. Some of us don't cook. So Hari, let me.
22: So it's a banana.
7: It's a banana.
22: You put it in a blender.
7: No, first you freeze it.
21: Freeze it first.
7: You have to freeze it.
22: I've already gotten it wrong.
7: Keep up. Coming up, our panelists nerd out with their books out in our Bluff the Listener game called 1-888-WAIT-WAIT-TO-PLAY. We'll be back in a minute with more of Wait, Wait, Don't Tell Me from NPR.
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0: 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From NPR and WBEZ Chicago, this is Wait, Wait, Don't Tell Me, the NPR News Quiz. I'm Alzo Slade. We're playing this week with Josh Gondelman, Faith Salee, and Hari Kondabolu. And here again is your host at the Studebaker Theater in Chicago, Illinois, Peter Sagal.
7: Thank you, Alzo. Thanks, everybody. Thank you all so much. We're having fun. Right now, it's time for the Wait, Wait, Don't Tell Me Bluff the Listener game. Call 1-888-WAIT-WAIT to play our game on the air. Hi, you're on Wait, Wait, Don't Tell Me.
28: Hi, this is Lisa from Brooklyn.
7: Hey, Brooklyn. How are you, Brooklyn?
28: I'm good.
7: I'm glad.
28: I'm excited to be here.
7: I'm excited to have you. What do you do there in Brooklyn?
28: I am a lawyer for kids at the Legal Aid Society.
21: Yay.
28: It's the right crowd.
7: It's the right crowd. Yeah, it's the right crowd for that. Well, good for you. Lisa, welcome to the show. You're going to play our game in which you have to tell truth from fiction. What is Lisa's topic, Alzo?
0: It's a hot book summer.
7: Reading is sexy again. The big hit movie is based on a classic, and reading glasses, they're all over the place. They're great because you can take them off slowly when you're trying to seduce someone. Well, this week we heard about an exciting advancement in the world of books. Our panelists are going to tell you about it. Pick the real one and get the weight waiter of your choice on your voicemail. Are you ready to play?
28: Sure.
7: First, let's hear from Faith Salee.
21: Feeling insecure? Want to drop impressive literary references on sales calls and when you meet your in-laws? The Bookworm Buddy is for you. Bookworm Buddy is an app connected to an earpiece you shove inside your ear hole that pairs you in real time with adjunct English professors who really need the work. They listen in on your conversations and offer you witty bon mots you can slip into dialogue to make people think you're brilliant, or at least that you actually read the novels you were assigned in 11th grade. If you're a guy on a first date, your bookworm buddy might tell you to casually drop this Jane Austen banger. I'm almost done paying off my grad school loans, and it is a truth universally acknowledged that a single man in possession of good fortune must be in want of a wife. You better believe your date will respond with, check, please. Introducing yourself at a job interview, your Cyrano d'adjunct might advise you to say, I'm a team player, and you can call me Ishmael.
7: The Bookworm Buddy, an app that connects you to an underemployed academic to give you literary references on the fly. Your next story of teaching some old books new tricks comes from Hari Kondabolu.
5: As we all know, nowadays, books are mainly used as doorstops or to serve as backgrounds for Zoom calls. However, they also serve another important purpose, making other people think you are smart because you read. Luckily, the fine folks at Cabinet Magazine have created a service that allows you to continue being a charlatan by wearing out your books and making them look red. For just €5, you can get an essential handling package, including a professional spine break for your book, 2 scholastic dog ears, 4 underlined passages, and 1 contextually appropriate piece of marginalia. It'll totally look like you know how to read. The premier package added mauling the edges of the book with a drill and sandpaper, as well as, quote, one stain using cheap wine, coffee, etc. This service, along with reading summaries of books online, will make you look like the educated person your degree claims you are.
7: A service that will take your unread books and make them look well-loved. Your last lit bit comes from Josh Gondelman.
8: With the massive sales of romantasy novels the past few years, publishers saw only one problem. Unless we start counting Jack Reacher movies as books, men don't read. And that's how bromantasy was born. It's a combination of fantasy and bromance, a term popularized in the aughts after men decided friendship was for girls. Now, tales of men platonically befriending mythical creatures are climbing the bestseller list like a fairy tale prince scrambling up Rapunzel's ponytail. An ad exec learns to relish the little things in life while riding piggyback style through Manhattan on his best buddy with the head of a bull in the smash hit novel New York Minotaur. A charismatic Yeti brings a neighborhood together with his exciting block parties in Neighborhood Squatch. And Paul Giamatti is already set to star as the titular clay monster come to life who reunites a group of childhood acquaintances from the Lone Star State at his weekly poker night in the film adaptation of No Limit Texas Golem.
7: So we've got 3 stories from the literary world for you. Which of these is a new development in the written word? Is it from Faith Saley, a service in which underemployed academics will feed you literary references for use in daily conversation to make you seem smart? From Hari Kondabolu, a service that will take your brand new, never read books and make them look as if you read them by aging them? Or from Josh Gondelman, the breakout new genre, bromantasy, in which men have perfectly platonic but friendly relationships with fantasy creatures. Which of these is the real story we found in the literary world this week?
28: If it's a job to wear out books for people, I want that job, so I'm going to go with Hari.
7: Or are you going to choose Hari's story about the service that wears out your books? Well, to bring you the correct answer, we spoke to an expert.
9: The technical handlers would bend back its pages, dog-ear them, spill a little wine on the pages.
7: That was Jeff Dolvin. He is a professor of English at Princeton, and he was an official book handling agent, making books look well-loved for a fee. You got it right, Lisa. Congratulations.
20: He's kind of the Matt Damon of Princeton.
21: Oh, my God. What are the odds?
20: I don't know.
7: Well, wait a minute. Hang on a second, Faith. That's a good question. What are the odds?
21: This is nuts.
7: Back to you, Lisa. Congratulations, Lisa. You got it right. Hari was telling the real story. You have won our prize. It's winners all around.
4: Bye-bye.
10: If they asked me, I could write a book.
7: And now the game we call Not My Job. All the actors on the hit sitcom Abbott Elementary have to work with child actors, of course, but nobody is better at that than star Tyler James Williams, because he was one. He made his acting debut at the age of 4. He became a star at 13, playing the title character in Everybody Hates Chris. He has just received his 4th Emmy nomination for his role as a grown-up in Abbott Elementary, and he joins us now. Tyler James Williams, welcome to Wait, Wait, Don't Tell Me.
11: Thank you.
7: Thank you for joining us. If I'm not mistaken, you made your debut as a performer on Sesame Street at the age of 4. Is that right?
11: Yes, and that is absolutely correct.
7: And do you even remember that? And if you do, what do you remember?
11: Of course. Everybody remembers the first day of work. I remember seeing behind the curtain for the first time, seeing Elmo and Big Bird and the actual people who were playing them, and like really getting dropped in. I was a very serious child. You have to understand this for context.
7: Okay.
11: So like I was like, ah, my peers, we're all about to do our thing. I see you preparing yourself, Carol.
7: So all these other kids saw Big Bird as a giant, wonderful bird, and you're like, that's my colleague.
11: Yes. Yeah. We both have our SAG cards. We're in the
7: started at 4, you became a star, Chris Rock picked you to play basically himself as a teenager, a young teen, in his show Everybody Hates Chris. So you've been a working actor all through childhood. I'm sure that was very normal childhood, right? Just like everybody else's.
11: Exactly like everybody else's. Nothing unique about it.
7: I ask this, I'm leaping ahead a little bit, because you're playing a teacher in a school, did you ever actually go to a school on a regular basis? Or were you working too much?
11: So I went to school from pre-kindergarten to sixth grade. An actual brick and mortar school.
7: Yeah.
11: And then I started working so much that it became a thing where I needed now studio teachers. And once Everybody Hates Chris started, that was it. So I never stepped foot in an actual high school, didn't go to prom, didn't do any of those things. Don't feel like I missed it. I went to the Emmys and the Globes.
22: Flex.
11: Just with older people.
22: Flex.
7: Yeah. So peers are like, oh, it's going to be great. Our theme this year is Into the Future, and you're like, yeah, my theme is global fame. Okay. let me talk briefly about Everybody Hates Chris. This, of course, was the show that Chris Rock created about his own childhood growing up in Brooklyn. Am I right in, like, at first he didn't want to cast you because he thought you were too good-looking?
11: Yeah, that's what I heard. it's kind of crazy. apparently that was, like, a real note that was coming down when it came down to, like, the last, I think it was me and maybe 2 other people, that was a real concern there. But I guess it came down from the top that it was like, yeah, but this is TV, so.
7: Yeah.
20: Everybody looked better in TV. What a great reason to not get a job, if that's how it happens.
7: Yeah. Now, that's the thing that you usually hear from the people who didn't get it. Yeah, they thought I was too good-looking otherwise.
11: Yeah.
7: Because that was a huge role, obviously life-changing. Do you remember where you were when you got the news?
11: I was on the plane flying back home because I thought I didn't get it because I was too good-looking. so they didn't tell me. Usually with these things, right, if you go back, I was from New York, so they flew me to L.A. to do a screen test. And they tell you, if you fly back home, that's it. So I'm on the plane with my mom, and this is also, like, not too far out from, like, 9/11. So they have, like, really strict rules, and my mom gets a phone call from a manager, and they're like trying to get her to turn the phone off. And she's like, I kind of need to just really, if you could just give me 5 minutes, that would be great. And my manager called them to say, get off the plane. They want you to stay. Now, again, this is a post 9/11 world. So we tried to get off the plane and that went very badly.
20: like, what does this family know about the plane?
11: So I still ended up flying back to New York, and then they brought me back.
7: Really? So, like, you're like, no, you have to turn the plane around. My son here was just cast as Chris Rock.
11: Yes.
7: In a new sitcom about Chris Rock's childhood, and they're like, yes, ma'am, sit down in that seat, or we will have you arrested.
11: We've heard crazier stories. Yeah. There is a marshal on the plane.
0: I just imagine the anxiety of you not getting a gig because you're too good looking and you're on the plane like thinking, which one of these ugly fools got my job?
21: I want to say for the record, we're all on this show doing radio because we are too good looking.
7: Exactly.
21: For TV.
7: That's right.
11: 100% agree. I can see you.
21: Thank you.
11: It would be too much. It would simply be too much.
7: So let's move on to Abbott Elementary, the hit show. You just were nominated for the fourth time, and it's a show that looks upon its characters who are elementary school teachers for the most part as heroes. I imagine the show must be very popular with actual elementary school teachers. And do people come up to you on the street and thank you for that?
11: If there's a teacher within 100 yards of me, I'm gonna know. I'm gonna know. They're either going to tell me or I'll see it in their eyes.
7: Right.
11: There's a weird now, like, teacher thing that we have. But I love it. It's one of the greatest joys of my career.
7: Well, Tyler James Williams, it's a joy to talk to you. We've asked you here to play a game we're calling
0: Everybody Loves These Chrises.
7: So you starred in Everybody Hates Chris. About Chris Rock, okay, but what about the Chrises that everybody loves, the Hollywood Chrises? Chris Hemsworth, okay. Chris Evans, and Chris Pratt. We're going to ask you three questions about those A-list actors, all named Chris. Get two right, you'll win a prize for one of our listeners. Alzo, who is Tyler playing for?
0: Diana Carlson of Sacramento, California.
7: All right.
11: All right, Diana.
7: You ready to do this?
11: Do it, yeah.
7: Okay, here we go. In 2007... Chris Pratt, who'd go on to star in Guardians of the Galaxy, lost out the lead role in the film The Lookout. He was shocked that someone else got the part. Why? A, because the character's name was Chris Pratt. B, it was written and directed by his own mother. Or C, he put up all the money for the production as a vehicle for himself.
11: God, I want it to be C so bad. That'd be my favorite Hollywood story. I'm gonna go with A.
7: You're gonna go with A. You're right. So in the movie The Lookout, Chris Pratt lost the role of Chris Pratt to Joseph Gordon-Levitt. All right, here's your next question. Chris Evans went on huge success, Captain America, Knives Out, great guy, but in 1999 he played what may be, according to some, his greatest role. What was it? A, the ball-peen hammer in Tool Story. B, Odysseus, the only human character in The Muppet Odyssey. Or C, the character Tyler in the board game Mystery Date.
11: Huh. I'm not really up on my deep Chris Evans lore.
7: Sure. Wow.
11: I would have prepared more had I known. I'm going to go with C.
7: You're going to go with C, the character Tyler in the board game Mystery Date. You're right again. For those who don't know, Mystery Date, it's a classic game, goes back 60 years, and you try to end up dating somebody great and not the, quote, nerd. And in the mid-90s edition, Chris was the model for Date Tyler, who surfs. There you go. All right, get this right. You get it perfect. Here we go, last one. Chris Hemsworth almost lost out on his breakout role of Thor in the Marvel movies because Marvel executives worried that fans would turn on him because of something from his past. What was it? A viral video in which he hits his thumb with a hammer and cries. B, he was a contestant on Dancing with the Stars Australia and really, really sucked. Or C, he had written an essay for the New York Review of Books talking about how stupid comic books are.
11: Yeah, that would scare the out of Marvel. Yeah, it's Plus 100 Rides.
7: You're going to go for C, yes. Chris Hemsworth, Australian hunk, wrote an essay for the New York Review of Books on the... No, it was he was on Dancing with the Stars. He had been, before being found by Marvel, a celebrity on TV in Australia. He was on Dancing with the Stars and apparently was so terrible, says the Marvel executive, that all the women in his office were watching the video and laughing, and they were figuring that nobody would take him seriously as Thor. But he got the part anyway. Also, how did Tyler do in our quiz?
0: 2 out of 3 is a passing grade to me. Congratulations.
7: Well done. Tyler James Williams is up for an Emmy again for his role in Abbott Elementary. May you have as much luck there as you did here. You can stream all 5 seasons of Abbott Elementary right now. It is fabulous and heartwarming and very, very funny. Tyler, thank you so much for joining us on our show.
11: Thank you, guys.
7: In just a minute, Alzo tells you about the world's grossest dessert in our Listener Limerick Challenge. Call 1-888-WAIT-WAIT to join us on the air. We'll be back in a minute with more of Wait, Wait, Don't Tell Me from NPR.
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0: 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From NPR and WBEZ Chicago, this is Wait, Wait, Don't Tell Me, the NPR News Quiz. I'm Alzo Slade. We're playing this week with Josh Gondelman, Hari Kondabolu, and Faith Saley. And here again is your host at the Studebaker Theater in Chicago, Illinois, Peter Sagal.
7: Thank you, Alzo. In just a minute, we check each other for limer ticks to prevent Rhymes disease.
14: Yes. We lost him.
7: I'm sorry, you knew what you were in for when you bought a ticket. No whining now. Anyway, after a listener Limerick Challenge coming up, if you'd like to play, give us a call at 1-888-WAIT-WAIT. That's 1-888-924-8924. Right now, panel, time for more questions for you from the week's news. Faith, this week we learned about a new trend in weddings. Couples are letting guests get more involved in the big day by doing what?
15: Oh, is this betting?
7: Yes, betting on the weddings.
15: Yes.
7: The New York Times reports that many couples are making prop bets part of their weddings. Guests can bet on things like the length of the first kiss, who will cry while making a toast, what the first dance will be, but they are not allowed to make the obvious bet, how long will this marriage last?
15: That's right.
7: This totally changes, like, the role of the best man. He's going to be leaning in during the first kiss, like, we're at 2.8 seconds. Just hold on.
20: Yeah, I wouldn't. I think if that had been around when I got married, I wouldn't have even needed a registry. I would have just taken a cut off the insider trading. Yeah, exactly. I'd been like, what song do you think is going to be the first dance? Hey, for a price, it could be.
7: The couples who do this say it's a great way to keep the guests involved throughout, and also it's the only way I could get my dad to come.
22: God, can you gamble on everything now? Isn't that what Kalshi is? Is Kalshi a thing? That's a thing, right?
7: Yeah.
21: Yeah.
22: Like,
21: yeah.
22: You can basically bet on anything.
7: Hey, he brought up Kalshi. I went $5, Elsa.
20: I owe you $5 because I thought he was going to say polymarkets.
7: Faith, we know sleep is very important, of course. So if you want absolutely the best night's sleep for just $57,000, you can get the world's greatest what?
21: Mattress?
7: No, not a mattress. Come on.
21: That sounds like it's bigger, more.
7: No, it's actually
21: more
7: smaller than a mattress. Smaller than a mattress.
21: A pillow?
7: Yes. Pillow for just $57,000.
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0: Since 2012, Xi Jinping has been the leader of the Chinese Communist Party. He has consolidated power to a level very few people ever expected. And under his rule, China has strengthened technologically, diplomatically, militarily. It is now widely understood to be an industrial juggernaut on a scale the world has never seen, in a way the world does not quite know how to respond to. But Xi Jinping's ambitions for China go far beyond that. In the long term, he wants China to be the preeminent world power. In the near term, he wants it to control Taiwan. You cannot understand modern China, what it is now and where it is going, without understanding Xi Jinping and the power he wields and the ideology that drives him. My guest today is Kevin Rudd, who has had a unique way of trying to understand that ideology from many different angles. Rudd has this kind of amazing biography. He began as an Australian Foreign Service officer serving in China. He's a fluent Mandarin speaker who rose to be Prime Minister of Australia in the late 2000s. Along that rise, he got to know Xi personally in a way very few other world leaders have. Then, after serving as Prime Minister, Rudd went on to pursue a doctorate at Oxford, and he wrote his dissertation on Xi Jinping's ideology, reading everything that has come out under Xi's name, which is quite a lot. He's published that in a book on Xi Jinping. He's also the author of The Avoidable War. He recently served as the Australian ambassador to the U.S., and he is now the president of the Asia Society. And so he has a really rare set of perspectives. He has an academic perspective, a diplomatic perspective, a political perspective on China and Xi Jinping and the U.S.-China relationship. He's really an amazing person to get to talk to about this. As always, my email, EzraKleinShow@nytimes.com. Kevin Rudd, welcome to the show.
1: Thanks for having me on the show.
0: So before we get to Xi, I want to talk a bit about your career. Not that many people go from being prime minister of a major country to getting a PhD and being a grad student again. So tell me a little bit about your path.
1: Yeah, well, I seem to have this permanent appetite for career demotion. So I was prime minister, then foreign minister, and then did a PhD, became ambassador, and now I'm running a think tank. Why did I do a PhD? A lot of folks in the world, and particularly my former counterparts as international political leaders, would ask me this question. Hey, Kevin, you're a China guy. What does Xi Jinping think? And I thought I knew pretty well the answers to that until I began to have doubts myself about the authenticity of my answers. So I decided to read everything that this guy had ever written. And I thought the best way to force myself to read everything this guy had ever written was to enroll in a DPhil at Oxford at the age of 59. And the principle at play was the male vanity principle, which is it would be too humiliating and too embarrassing having enrolled in such a program to then withdraw because you'd lost enthusiasm.
0: It's a commitment device.
1: That's right.
0: You also had a history on China. You had begun your career working in the Foreign Service. Do I have that right?
1: Yeah, no, as a kid, I started first-year university with modern Chinese language, classical Chinese language, and Chinese history. And then, because I was essentially unemployable in the 1980s, found that the only place that had an interest in taking on my talents was the Australian Foreign Service. And eventually, I ended up in Beijing as one of their better Chinese linguists at the time.
0: What year were you in Beijing at that time?
1: In Beijing from 84 through until virtually the beginning of 87.
0: So what was it like then?
1: It was China at its most dynamic. It was China opening up to the world for the very first time, where all things were possible under heaven. So this was almost the high days and holy days of China's international engagement. And it was fully 2 years before Tiananmen, which was the first great Leninist wake-up call.
0: And I think it's after this period, but when do you first come across Xi Jinping?
1: Well, it's interesting. When I was a junior woodchuck in the Australian embassy at the time, our prime minister was visiting at the time, a guy called Bob Hawke. Bob wanted to go to places other than Beijing. So we organized for him to go to one of the newly opening up cities, what they called a special economic zone at a place called Xiamen. So I went to Xiamen to do the advance work, and I met with the then vice mayor of Xiamen, who was a guy by the name of Xi, given name Jinping, and Was it a long and extensive boozy dinner? No. But it was the first time I met the guy.
2: I've met a lot of politicians in my time, for my sins. Sometimes you run across somebody and you can feel the gravity of history warping around them. First time I met Obama, you could feel the weight in the room.
1: Yeah.
2: It shifted things. You know, Trump has this quality. There are people who have him, but people have had him early. I've met people early in their careers and they just have that quality. I've met other people who don't, even though they rise quite far. What was she like? Did he feel different to you than other mayors and vice mayors and party bureaucrats? Would you have told me after that meeting, I just met somebody and that young man is going somewhere?
1: Because I was a student of contemporary Chinese politics, I knew of his father, Xi Zhongxun, who was already a member of the Politburo. But I'd be fibbing to you if I said to you today that the room shook for me when I first met him. Much later on, when I was Prime Minister of Australia and he was visiting Australia as Vice President of China, and I remember spending a couple of hours over a glass of Australian red talking about the state of the world with him in Chinese. That's when I sensed that this was a man of history, for the simple reason that all of his references were about his place in the context of unfolding Chinese history. So that's the first time in which I had that sense we were dealing with something, somebody, some person who was unique.
2: When you say that he referenced himself in the unfolding, what was the unfolding and what was his self-understood role? Because this was before he was leader of the party.
1: And when his position was still somewhat contested, it wasn't absolutely clear that he would become paramount leader. In the conversation, which, as I said, ran for a couple of hours, was free-flowing. We didn't have interpreters. And essentially his thesis was that China intrinsically is a great power, historically was demonstrated as such throughout a couple of thousand years of recorded history. But he saw that the trend of Chinese history was China was a great power when it was A, unified, and B, able to keep foreign adversaries under control and divided. And China collapsed as a great power when neither of those propositions held true. And so for those reasons, spinning it into the 20th century and then into the 21st century when I was meeting with him, he saw the contemporary mandate of the Chinese Communist Party, which is to maintain China's domestic unity and to keep it free from external pressure so that it could once again become a global great power. Whereas he wouldn't say, quote, I, Xi Jinping, therefore have a unique mandate to do this on behalf of 1.4 billion Chinese people, close quote. For me, the subtext was pretty clear.
2: So she's a man with a sense of history and also a man with a very particular history. You mentioned his father a moment ago. Tell me his story.
1: His father, Xi Zhongxun, is a fascinating figure in modern Chinese politics. So in the period of the party's crucible, which was when they had to retreat to a place called Yan'an in northwestern China, where they hold up effectively for the better part of 10 or 15 years, that's when Xi Zhongxun comes to the fore as a trusted military lieutenant in Mao's system. But Xi Zhongxun also runs through a period whereby he is repeatedly criticized and in fact purged by Mao. And as we know from our study of human psychology, particularly in authoritarian states, such experiences of purges from the party center can either have one of two consequences. One, it makes you even more loyal to the party because you have recognized your errors through this process of criticism and self-criticism. Or the second is you turn absolutely hostile to the party as an abuse of Leninist power. Xi Zhongxun, Xi Jinping's father, was very much in the first category. The party always comes first.
2: When you were saying that, I was thinking about a number of people who have been purged or nearly purged from Donald Trump's Republican Party and having watched some of them go down the alternative paths. But I think Americans who hear that story, and given our particular culture, which has a bit less experience with purges, I think we have a somewhat naive sense that the natural reaction is the second reaction. Hostility to the party, recognition of the tyranny. And even if you have to buckle under for a little bit, you're always plotting in your heart. So you imagine being the son of a person who is purged somewhat repeatedly, whose family in a way is humiliated by the party.
1: And has physically suffered.
2: And has
1: been sent down to the countryside and lived in quite impoverished circumstances for several years, as a young Xi Jinping was.
2: So I think people imagine that would create a hatred. You're saying for many people it does the opposite. What did it do for Xi Jinping and why?
1: Well, my analysis is that Xi Jinping, like his father Xi Zhongxun, concluded ultimately that the party knows best and that the party ultimately has the nation's interests at heart. It's not to say that the party is infallible, they will make mistakes, but in the full sweep of history, that we owe our loyalty to the party. And you're right, most Americans would say this is just nuts. But there's something about Leninist induction which creates these veins of steel in these folks. And Xi Jinping is of that ilk. Ultimately unemotional about these things, absolutely hard-headed, some would say cold-hearted, but absolutely resolute that this beast called the party is the engine which takes China into the 21st century, not just as a country barely surviving against the external predations of the West or whoever else, but on its trajectory to become a global great power. And that's why I always say to American interlocutors, never underestimate Xi Jinping. Never, ever underestimate him.
2: More from my conversation with Kevin Rudd after the break.
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6: This is the Ezra Klein Show. My guest today is Kevin Rudd, a former Prime Minister of Australia and the author of On Xi Jinping, How Xi's Marxist Nationalism is Shaping China and the World.
2: So one thing we've seen under Xi is first a lot of consolidation of power, but also a pretty hard crackdown on Chinese civil society. Rights lawyers, labor organizers, journalists, international NGO workers. Tell me about freedom in China under Xi and why he has felt the need to do this.
1: From his first year in office, from 2013, you could already see the directives going out to pull in on the reins of control over the exercise of freedom in multiple domains. Religious freedom, for example, the independence of journalists, to the extent that they had it before, but they did have some. There was some investigative reporting underway. The legal system, the independence of lawyers, and also those who had been engaged in academic-level discussions about other forms of democratic governance experimentation in China at the village level. Xi Jinping's conclusion was that all these added up to an erosion of the Leninist control of the party, and therefore crackdowns unfolded. In the case of religion, because religious practice is so widespread in China, it's not an abolition of all forms of religious expression, not at all, but reining in anything which was not authorized so that if you were to look at it in 2026, it's vastly less free than it was a decade before.
2: More recently, we've seen some purging happening in the military. What have you made of that?
1: With the military in particular, he has sought to reassert his control. It's not just that we've seen multiple senior Chinese commanders, including those in the Central Military Commission, removed, but in the last several years, we've seen 100 senior PLA generals purged as well. What's it about? Why has he done it? A, he genuinely thinks that corruption in the military impedes the professional capacity of the military to execute its mission in relation to Taiwan or other contingencies. The second is, and here it's harder for us to reach these judgments, but I have some confidence in them, he's not really prepared to brook a whole lot of internal dissent within the military or alternative views. The most recent purge, for example, of Zhang Youxia, who was the deputy commander of the Central Military Commission, a lifelong friend of Xi Jinping's, going way back when and through their fathers, reflected an ultimately unemotional view that unless you are 1,000% on board the Xi Jinping bus, it's not the place for you.
2: How much are the corruption purges, the corruption campaigns about corruption, and how much are they about control?
1: I think it's control being the dominant factor in the equation, and therefore the ability of the system to be able to deploy a corruption file against anybody on anything is large in a formidable security apparatus. Remember, in the organization department of the Chinese Communist Party, which is basically the Uber personnel department, everyone has a file. And on that file goes a whole bunch of stuff. And some of it may well be fabricated. So it is ultimately about whether I choose to pull your file out.
2: So you, for this PhD thesis, this book, you read everything Xi Jinping has written, which is quite a lot. What is the ideology of Xi Jinping that emerges out of these documents? You've described it as Marxist-Leninist nationalism, a turn to the Marxist left. For an American audience who's not that familiar with these terms we've been bandying around, what's your synthesis of it?
1: Let me answer it at two levels. The first is, I've read enough of Xi Jinping to conclude that he is a convinced Marxist dialectician. A dialectician comes from Hegel, the German philosopher, adopted by Marx and Engels. And it is essentially a view of history that there are two fundamental sets of forces changing historical developments over time. One's called dialectical materialism, and the second is called historical materialism. Dialectical materialism is a worldview by Marxists which says that change in society, the economy, and politics occurs between this constant push between progressive forces and reactionary forces, which they ultimately describe as the forces of the working class versus the capitalist class, and ultimately one pushes hard against the other, overturns the other, and creates a new synthesis, which ultimately is a communist state. That's dialectical materialism.
2: Basically, the inevitable historical engine that pushes through the capitalist state to communism.
1: And through the agency of what they call class struggle, or just struggle. By the way, one of the things that Xi Jinping has rehabilitated as a term in China's political discourse today is struggle, struggle, struggle, struggle, a term which largely disappeared during the Deng, Zhang, and Hu period. So bear with me for a moment. This is turgid stuff, and I apologize to your listeners.
2: This is a safe space for turgidity.
1: This is seriously
2: turgid. They know what to expect.
1: This is seriously turgid. But historical materialism is the parallel discipline which asks Marxist historians this question: where are we in this current historical moment in the evolution of this inexorable struggle between progressive and reactionary forces, between working class and the capitalist class, between working class nation states and capitalist nation states, in producing this final resolution through struggle of an evolution towards a socialist and communist society? And where they say, through historical materialism, China has reached is that they are now moving out of what they call the primitive stage or the primary stage of socialism into something higher than that, and that the role of the Chinese Communist Party under Xi's leadership is to further accelerate that change. And applied to the nation state, not just China's society and economic experiment domestically, when they talk about changes not seen in 100 years, a favorite phrase of Xi Jinping, when they talk about the rise of the East and the decline of the West, these are all euphemisms for an historically materialist view that China's time has come in this inexorable process of dialectical change to emerge on top. So the reason I say all that is that it may sound like gobbledygook to you and me, and I don't really subscribe to any of it, but we would be wrong to conclude that this is not the analytical mechanism used in the central organs of the CCP, the Chinese Communist Party, to understand where China is today and where the rest of the world is today.
2: It has been much longer than I would like it to have been since I've been in China. My hope is to go back sometime in the next year or two. But when I was there, it was 2010, 2011. And the most common thing that members of the party and members of the private sector said to me was that China was not going to be stable beneath something like 8% growth. The way they described China to me was almost as a transaction between the party and the public. And the public support for the party was dependent on this roaring growth rate. And then I watched over time as that growth rate began to fall. And then under Xi, as the growth rate began to be deprioritized, as he began to do things that were clearly about control, ideology, and were sacrificing that level of prosperity. And I've wondered how much has been a turn from this growth above all to nationalism as the new way you hold the country together.
1: I think Xi's response to the dilemma of national control is at two or three levels. One, his first impulse is always ideological. Remember the analogy with the Communist Party of the Soviet Union. We just need to get these kids to read more Xi Jinping thought, and that'll brighten up their day. That's his first impulse, double down on ideology and double down on ideological propaganda. And there's the whole view that they can produce a whole new generation of what they call little pinks, that is, little reds, Xiaofenhong, who will capture this vision and transcend them into the future. The second response to the challenges of national control, political control during a period of sliding growth, is simply the surveillance state. The so-called white card movement was a protest movement where people didn't hold up protest signs, they just held up blank white cards. Well, those people were all tracked down through surveillance systems and whisked away. And so understand that the surveillance state, through iris recognition, gait recognition, facial recognition, the monitoring of all your payments, which are all done electronically, means that, frankly, the tools available to the surveillance state today is stuff that Mao and Stalin would have dreamed of way back when. So that's number two. Number three goes to the core of the economic dilemma which the party faces at present. Effectively, through a series of central economic policy decisions, what Xi Jinping has said and what they are now doing is placing an absolute priority on, let's call it, the supply side of the economy rather than the private demand side of the economy as the growth vehicle. And the supply side of the economy is manufacturing, it's industry, it's high technology. It's ensuring that we have complete control over our own supply chains and that we progressively control the supply chains of the world. That's what we're doing, because against a future national security crisis over Taiwan, we will not allow our country to be vulnerable to external pressure. And that's what they're doing. That is, therefore, sacrificing the normal evolution of private domestic consumption as the driver of growth. And if you look at China's domestic savings rate, which remains high, the private domestic consumption rate, which remains low relative to where they would normally be as a low middle income country, there is a direct trade-off here. So we are likely to see continued lower growth in pursuit of these national economic, industrial policy, national security objectives in the economy with this trade-off. But the problem is lower levels of employment, higher levels of youth unemployment, and people, frankly, becoming increasingly disenchanted.
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6: This is the Ezra Klein Show. My guest today is Kevin Rudd, a former Prime Minister of Australia and the author of On Xi Jinping, How Xi's Marxist Nationalism is Shaping China and the World.
2: Well, let me speak from what I think to be the American perception of China and how it's changed in this, let's call it, 5-year period, right, since post-COVID. There was a period when Jack Ma was suddenly gone and you could see Xi cracking down on a bunch of these companies where, you know, many people in the U.S., I think, had the view, and zero COVID was considered to have gone on way too long and been something of a disaster, that we were finally seeing the thing that had been long predicted, which is countries with that strong of a centralized government, called authoritarian, called communist, however you want to frame it, that eventually they begin to break because the leader can make bad decisions and eventually will. Paranoid decisions, power consolidating decisions, and that you know, you saw China's growth rate going down, and that maybe this period of Chinese rise was coming to an end. This was very much as the Biden people left office, how they felt things were. And then I would say over the last 2 years, that shifted again. This is my perception of the zeitgeist. To a sense now that China's industrial juggernaut has jumped a series of levels such that it is no longer just copying America, but it can now do things America, to say nothing of the Europeans or others, cannot do. It is nearly level with us in AI, but much more able to build some of the underlying infrastructure of AI, like energy. But its ability to produce electric vehicles, its ability to produce functionally anything because of its manufacturing ecosystems, is now actually beyond where we are. And so it was wrong, this sense a few years ago, that the Chinese model is beginning to break down. And in fact, whatever its problems, it has developed perhaps not economic prosperity, but economic power that is very, very real. I'm curious how you think about that kind of whiplash that has been happening in the American story of the Chinese economy and its power.
1: Well, I think, Ezra, you're right to describe that evolution of American perceptions. And American perceptions are not entirely detached from the underpinning Chinese economic reality. Sometimes I worry, though, in this country, where I've lived among you now for the better part of 10 years, sometimes hope becomes a substitute for analysis and strategy in this country, that Americans, or at least those in administrations of one hue or another, look at Chinese demography, They look at the slowing of growth and they say, yeah, we told you so, problem fixed, and we move on. It ain't fixed. China is formidable. And particularly under a leader like Xi Jinping, it's doubly formidable. And given his surveillance apparatus, it's trebly formidable. I think in terms of the periods you're talking about, yes, post-COVID, growth slowed. But underpinning it all was always this continued red thread of Xi Jinping's core organizing principle, which is, I'm building the world's most powerful industrial state, and I'm not going to let any bunch of private entrepreneurs or consumers get in the road of that. I'm just going to do it. That was made in China 2025. The 10 technology objectives he set for himself in 2015. If you look at the double down in the current 15th five-year plan announced in only...
2: These are technologies like semiconductors,
1: yeah,
2: EVs.
1: Aeronautics, EVs, batteries. If you look at the list of where they were in 2015, which was nowhere much, and where they were by 2025 at the end of last year, frankly, as an exercise in industrial policy alone, whatever the economic inefficiency may have been in getting there, Xi Jinping regards that as a bit of loose change compared with obtaining the commanding heights of these new driving
2: technologies. America is keeping Chinese electric vehicles out, not because they're bad cars. It's because they're such good cars. And if they came in here at their cost, they would annihilate the American electric vehicle sector, right? I think this is a change, and people have not, for so long our theory was they're copying us or stealing our intellectual property. Now we are quite afraid in some cases of their intellectual property.
1: I think this has been a big evolution in the reality. Does China engage in industrial espionage? Yes. Does China copy stuff which is obviously available through open patent? Of course. And they have the great advantage of scale, and they scale up. They scale up rapidly given the automatic leverage of their domestic market. But given their domestic market is still flat because of problems with disposable income, then deploying this surplus capacity, this surplus production on global markets, is their next best step. And since America has erected the tariff wall, all roads lead to Europe, which is why you see such huge reaction now from European political leaders. That's what's unfolding. And it's all of those things everywhere at once. And at a pace of knots, like this thing is happening at speed now. Is it sustainable for China itself? Ultimately, there is a problem of finance. And we need to think this through. How does China finance this level of industrial subsidy? For them and their calculus, this is a temporary exercise. That is, we will, through our level of industrial subsidy, ultimately destroy the world's competition and opposition. Those will fold. Then we can restore prices at a level which makes sense for us in terms of the cost of production domestically. But by then, the alternative sources of production have gone. This is a very elaborately thought through strategy on the part of the Chinese. And so far, to give them credit, it has worked remarkably well. But they cannot sustain it indefinitely. They're currently borrowing from Chinese consumers and their personal savings in banks to keep this whole thing afloat. But industrial subsidy, which is of an order of magnitude not seen in economic history before, cannot be sustained forever.
2: So I think I want to flip the question of what Xi Jinping believes for a minute. We've been talking about what he believes about China. What does he believe about the United States of America and about Donald Trump?
1: He hasn't told me. So again, we're into the realm of speculation here. But his view of America, let me start with that, is that it's the only country in the world potentially standing in the way of his national, political, and economic and geopolitical ambition. Why? Simply because of your scale. And secondly, for 100 years, you guys have represented, since the early days of Dewey liberalism, an alternative script for how you construct the politics of a country. And so when Xi Jinping looks at America, he looks at it through these two lenses. You represent this massive alternative ideational force, the attraction to the idea that still causes many successful Chinese to go and live in the United States and the rest of the collective West, because freedom is not a hackneyed phrase, particularly if you've lived in a country where there is none. But at the level of raw national power, the power of the US military, the power of Indo-Pacific Command, the power of what you have in cyber and space and your nuclear forces, and the power of American innovation reflected through Silicon Valley Cubed, he looks at that and says, that's the only thing that can get in my road. And that's why America occupies this unique position, whether you're run by Republicans or whether you're run by Democrats.
2: We've talked about how Xi Jinping has a dialectical, historical view of China's rise and communism's rise. Does that extend to a similarly inevitabilist view of American decline? Does the Chinese Communist Party, does its sort of mainstream of thought believe America to be in a kind of structural decline?
1: They do have this belief, and it's expressed in two different ways. There is a Chinese concept of what they call comprehensive national power. It's a standard analytical framework for aggregate American power v. aggregate Chinese power against all indices of power. They look at the size of the US military, the size of allied militaries, the size of their own military, and they make their own calculus. They also make calculus about the solidity of, shall we say, US alliances abroad, when those are under pressure or when they're beginning to fracture. They also look at the solidity of the US domestic body politic and the degree of unity and disunity against, shall we say, the predetermined unity of the Chinese unitary state. Interestingly, they stopped publishing this stuff for the rest of the world to see what their conclusions were about 12 years ago, I think because the results were beginning to look increasingly indicative that China was really rising rather rapidly. The second is in a propagandistic phrase, which is in Chinese, it's Dong Sheng Xi Jiang, which is the rise of the East and the decline of the West. And in Chinese political parlance, that's a euphemism for China and the United States. And if there's a third phrase, it's probably Xi Jinping's oft-used phrase, including during the summit with President Trump most recently, the world is now experiencing changes not seen in 100 years. He first began using that phrase in 2017 on the 100th anniversary of the Bolshevik Revolution. And the internal interpretation of the phrase is that we, the Chinese, now with our own revolution, now going out into the world at large, represent as seminal shaking an event of the certainties and certitudes of global politics today as the Bolshevik Revolution portended back in 1917.
2: I find policy towards China, the U.S. orientation to China, maybe the most major area of U.S. policy where my own thoughts are most unsettled. There's one story that I think has become a more popular story, and I think you could extract it out of at least part of our conversation, which is...
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2: You can manage that better and worse. You can manage it more erratically or more systematically. The Biden administration, I think, was trying to do it very systematically, build up American industries, impose very targeted tariffs, boundary certain kinds of technologies. The Trump administration, I think, has managed it more erratically. But fundamentally, openness towards China in this telling is very dangerous. You don't want their technologies here. You don't want their industries with too much penetration here. And you are trying to compete with them, not learn from them. It's another argument that partly for me, I get nervous whenever anything becomes too bipartisan in Washington. It says, this is a mistake. You actually need to learn right now from things like Chinese EV manufacturers. You want technology exchanges. You want to understand their manufacturing systems. You don't want to make antagonism self-fulfilling. You don't want to create a lot of room for misinterpretation. There are advantages economically and otherwise that the openness creates. That the shift towards seeing it as fundamentally opposed is actually missing a lot of positive sum opportunities in trade, innovation. If China, they have a lot of actually really interesting bio-research coming out. If they invent new medications, that's wonderful for us. Where do you fall on this spectrum?
3: The third way. and let me explain what I mean by that. One, don't mistake the fundamentals here, which is that Xi Jinping and the party he leads is Leninist. And they have a very clear-eyed view of where they wish to be at home and abroad. And at home and abroad, it's for China to become a fully developed economy, and abroad for China to be the most powerful state in the Indo-Pacific region and in the world, and to surpass the United States. It's an unemotional, clear-headed, realist, but ideologically driven view of the world. What I've argued for a long period of time, and I think there are levels of agreement and disagreement with this approach, is what I call managed strategic competition. Accept the reality of the competition and manage it. It's far better than unmanaged strategic competition, which can end in crisis, conflict, and war. What do I mean by that? Accept the fact that there are fundamental strategic red lines which they can't cross and we can't cross. And that managing those red lines, particularly over the question of Taiwan, the South China Sea, and the East China Sea, is the meat and potatoes of sustained deterrence. And that actually creates the strategic stability for the rest of the management of the relationship to ensue. The second element of strategic, managed strategic competition is for the economy writ large, whether it's trade, investment, capital markets, currency markets, technology markets, talent markets, ideas markets, the ideation of the future, the liberal international rules-based order, or one headquartered in Beijing, make this a full and open competition and may the best system win. The third component of managed strategic competition is those areas which we define as in our mutual interest to cooperate on. Future of AI governance, question mark. Preventing the next global pandemic, given how much we all screwed up on the last one, particularly the Chinese. The future of other forms of global public health, like cancer research and biotech. And these are quite rich areas for collaboration. And my view is we can walk and chew gum at the same time in these three different domains while recognizing that we're not ultimately engaged with those organizing a Sunday school picnic.
2: Well, that brings up, I think, Taiwan, which is something we should talk at least a little bit about before we end. What I hear in your strategic managed competition framework is a orientation towards clarity. Where do we compete? Where do we cooperate? Taiwan, the fundamental nature of that is ambiguity. America has a studied, ambiguous description of what Taiwan is and what is going on with it and even what our policy towards it may be. We know what Xi Jinping wants, which is ultimately unification and control of Taiwan, but we don't know what he will do to get it or when.

0: that's the one where I hear the most constant concern, because neither side, I think, really understands the other. So how do you think about where the Chinese are on Taiwan? And then how do you think about the overall framework for managing that strategic competition appropriately?
1: Now, Ezra, this is a really important element of our overall conversation, because it's the most time relevant in terms of problems which could arise before you and I look much grayer. So where's Chinese thinking up to on Taiwan? Xi Jinping has made it clear that he wants a reunification with Taiwan before the centenary of the founding of the People's Republic, and that's in 2049. Secondly, his policy towards Taiwan is increasingly hard and sharp.
0: Give me an example of what you mean by that. What is he actually saying?
1: On the question of Taiwan and his most recent engagements with President Trump in Beijing, that unless this is handled prudently, this is a very dangerous issue which could result in collision and conflict. He hasn't used those formulations before. So these are not just, I'm shooting the breeze with my best pal Don, and this is what I felt like this morning after I'd had my waffle.
0: And he's not like Trump. He speaks very carefully.
1: Yeah, because he's a Leninist, and you know, words are bullets for these guys, and they often result in bullets. And then thirdly, what do we see? The increasingly the patterns of Chinese military exercises in relation to the Taiwan Straits move from just being abstract exercises of China's military preparedness against, for example, a Taiwanese unilateral declaration of independence, which is, I think, a 0.0% possibility, to exercises which increasingly resemble rehearsals for either taking a Taiwanese offshore island, imposing a blockade, or a full-scale invasion of the island.
0: Don't we have satellite imagery of very precise replicas of various Taiwanese buildings for military exercises?
1: Well, because I'm subject to various national security requirements given my most recent job, you can speculate on that. I couldn't possibly comment.
0: I'm just saying we've come across reporting on that.
1: That's good. I'm glad that you've so reflected. Anyway, we've moved from abstraction to reality. We've moved from ahistoric time to historic time. In Xi's calculus, he's now 73 years old. He's up for reappointment at the end of next year. He probably has a couple of terms in him yet, but he's also, as a good Marxist-Leninist, looking to where the dialectical forces take him in terms of unique periods of opportunity. Does he perceive 2028 as a unique period of opportunity? I don't know, but I do notice a sharpening in his levels of preparedness.
0: Something you said at the beginning of this conversation is his view is that you want China unified and its enemies divided. And say what you will about Trump, whatever you believe about him, this is, and he is, divisive time and force in American life. 2028 is going to be a presidential election year. There is going to be not a lot of appetite among the American people for foreign adventurism, particularly after the Iran War proved something of a disaster. There's not a high level of commitment to Taiwan in America. It's not a place we think about. I'm not saying that Xi Jinping is going to choose to invade Taiwan at that moment, but he and the Chinese Communist Party see America as in a kind of political and even terminal decline, your historical materialism. And so I wonder how he sees this, and this is a sort of moment of opportunity.
1: Yeah, I'm worried very much that Xi Jinping could miscalculate in 2028. The Taiwanese have their own presidential elections in January of 28. And if the existing Democratic Progress Party, which is anathema to Xi Jinping, gets reelected, it'll be for its fourth term, and it has run consistently on a independence-leaning platform. Will they get reelected in January 28? I don't know, but I think it's a 50-50 possibility. Does this therefore become a trigger for Xi Jinping to say enough is enough? Open question, given he would just been reappointed as General Secretary of the party the previous October, November. And he's aware that 2028 is an presidential election year here in the United States. What do I fear? Miscalculation by Xi Jinping about the level of American resolve. Do they, the Chinese, conclude post-Iran for example, that the likelihood of any American leadership to deploy forces in the event of a Taiwan crisis would be reduced as a result of the Iran experience. And then there's the more mechanical question of the extent to which the American arsenal depth, magazine depth, capability set has been impaired as a result of Iran. So my concern is, could he arrive at a conclusion through a bout of excessive self-confidence that a unique opportunity has arisen? The danger is that he actually miscalculates. To act against Taiwan would be to cause President Trump to look weak. The last thing President Trump likes is to look weak. So I think we are in potentially dangerous territory.
0: One question that I hear from Americans is, well, why should we care about Taiwan? Why is this our problem? When you say, what if they miscalculate American political will, they might calculate it correctly. There is an American elite commitment to Taiwan. Do swing voters in Ohio care about Taiwan? Does the American public in general care about Taiwan? Maybe it's not America's problem.
1: I think the reason why you've had such buy-in to deterrence over Taiwan, number one, it was the Congress that framed the Taiwan Relations Act back in 1979 at the time of diplomatic recognition of the mainland, which is a de facto form of security guarantee for the Taiwanese. And that's an act of your Congress. And therefore, if you go to the congressional leadership, Democrat and Republican, they have seen themselves as the long-term custodians of that set of arrangements. But the second is this. Let's hypothetically assume, Ezra, that Xi Jinping walks into Taiwan tomorrow, decapitates the leadership, it's gone, it's now become China's province, fully fledged, red flag goes up over the presidential building in downtown Taipei, and the first party secretary arrives to take over the administration of the province and the suppression of the locals, having been much bloodshed in the process. I think at that point, what Americans need to consider is what happens to the rest of the world's perception and conclusion about U.S. strategic reliability worldwide at that point. It becomes very much the point at which the notion of Pax Americana disappears in the collective consciousness of allies around the world. The Japanese, for example, may then conclude it's a time for them to go nuclear. If they go nuclear, the Koreans will conclude, well, if the Japanese are going nuclear, we'll be going nuclear. In other words, the whole dynamic of this region changes. And the third thing for Americans to consider is it the conclusion here in the United States that China, already having assembled the world's largest surface fleet, for example, having taken Taiwan, that it's time then to deliver to the Chinese people a grand peace dividend? We will then reduce the size of the Chinese military by 2/3 because we've achieved our historical mission and will all therefore have better social security payments as a result. Unlikely, because Xi Jinping's made plain that China's power projection should be pan-regional, beyond the Taiwan Straits, and because of existing behaviors, increasingly global. And then I think there's this final point, which is, if you guys still see yourselves as the light on the hill, if you do, are you indifferent to places which have, of their own volition, evolved into democracies and to open societies and to open economies around the world, like the 23 million people on Taiwan? And if you're indifferent to that, what does it say about your indifference to freedom worldwide?
0: And so then what is a wise policy behind those considerations?
1: The wise policy is, in fact, the least expensive and most effective: sustained deterrence. If you sustain deterrence, and we therefore sustain the status quo across the Taiwan Straits, as Deng Xiaoping once said, we kick the ball down the road for future generations who will be much wiser than us to resolve this intractable problem.
0: Kevin Rudd, thank you very much.
1: Good to be with you, Ezra.
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0: Good afternoon and welcome to Folk and Acoustic Music. My name is Michael Stock here every Sunday on WLRN. Opening up the program, some old-time music, The Horseflies from the album Two Traditions, and we heard their version of Hangman's Reel. I'll be playing a lot of new songs, old songs, some protest songs also going to be fit in there. But right now, we have in the studio Ray Rodriguez, who has a new CD out, and congratulations, Ray.
1: Thank you so much, Michael, for having us here.
0: Sure. You're also here with She-Ra.
1: That's right.
0: Is She-Ra on the album?
1: She-Ra's a lot in the album. She's my partner in crime, like the best person to have in the album.
0: Partners in crime. Do you mind that She-Ra being referred to as a partner in crime?
1: Yes, yes.
2: Yeah, like good crime, you know.
0: Okay. Okay. Okay, so the new album, Guapero?
1: Guaperia.
0: Guaperia. Like, I know what that is. That's Spanish, obviously.
1: Yeah, of course, yeah. It's a word, a very Cuban word, even though this is a Castilian language. Uh-huh. But it's very used in Cuba, and it means basically to be not afraid, to be brave, you know, no fears. And, also means beauty. You know, well, it means like an attitude. It's
0: you just said a word, Castilla?
1: What was Castellano, that? Yeah, Castilian. I don't know if that's a great translation.
2: Yeah.
1: Castilian.
0: What does that mean?
1: That's the name of the language that we all call Spanish, because Spanish, Spain has like four or five more languages.
0: Right.
1: Like Gallaic and Euskera, you know, they have other languages there. And Castilian is the one that came all the way to all America, you know, so we call it Spanish.
0: Did you spend a lot of time in Spain?
1: Oh, I spent like 13 years in Spain.
0: You were born in Cuba.
1: I was born in Cuba, born and raised in Cuba. My grandfather is a son of an Asturian from the north of Spain and Canarian from the south of the island. So, I have that Spanish roots there, too.
0: Oh, so you went to Spain because your father's roots are there?
1: Yeah, the venture took me there, let's say it like that.
0: How old were you?
1: I was 20. I just was 21. The next day I was in Spain.
0: Wow. Was the language easy to pick up, the difference between Cuban and Spanish?
1: Well, to be honest, when I saw people talking in the street, I couldn't get anything they were saying. They have to talk to me directly so I understand. But it's the same. It's the root, it's the mother of all the dialect, if you want to call it like that, languages.
0: That makes sense. And when did you move to Miami?
1: Well, I moved to Miami like 10 years ago, more or less, mm-hmm. around 10 years, 19 years ago, yeah.
0: And this is your first album, I suppose.
1: This is my first album solo, yeah. I've been, you know, before I was collaborating with other artists like Sol Ruiz. We did Picadillo, we did a couple of albums, then we did Sol and the Tribu, and that's basically my older sons.
0: That's right. I saw you in that production that Sol put on, the Future Water. I don't know what it was.
1: Yeah. Positive Vibration Nation.
0: Positive. And you were great. You were like the star. Well, Sol was the star of the show.
1: Of course. She did an amazing job, and she was very nice to put me in. And I collaborated with some songs, and we did a great job. I'm very grateful for that, too.
0: Excellent. Ray Rodriguez is here, and we'll talk more about your journey here in South Florida and say hello to She-Ra before long. But your new album, Guapiera?
2: Guaperia. Come on, Michael, say it with us. Guaperia.
0: Can you believe I made it in South Florida this far without knowing
2: Spanish? Look, move your
0: shoulders. Guaperia.
1: You got it now.
2: You
1: got to
2: move the shoulders to get it.
0: Guaperia. Okay, we're going to have you do a few songs. What do you want to start with?
1: Okay, let's start with this single, the first single I made a video. It's called El Raccoon. It's dedicated to all those sneaky animals that mess around with your garbage in the middle of the night.

0: All right, Ray Rodriguez in the studio with Shira doing background and rhythm. That was great. That was great.
1: Thank you so much.
0: I see why you did so well in South Florida when you moved here.
1: Thank you so much.
0: So leaving Spain, was that difficult?
1: Well, it wasn't difficult. It was just a change of a scenario again. Anyway, you know, I was coming with the band Picadillo, coming here to tour, and it makes sense to me to reconnect with the Cuban and all the people in Miami, you know, because it's not only the Cuban, it's all the Latin and American, and I loved it, and I had a great welcome in that time, and it was made so much sense. Even though that Madrid is another home away from home, I love Madrid and Spain and all that, but, you know, like Miami made a lot of sense.
0: Guaperias, your new album, how long has that been in the world?
1: Well, it's been like 2 months already, basically.
0: How long did you start? When did you decide to make a solo album?
1: Oh, well, that happens when the COVID-19, that stop right there was a good moment for me to put all the ideas together, and I started to write, and then eventually I started to work with Peter Riley and Fama. And we ended up recording in Dominican Republic the album.
0: Oh, so that Peter and Fama aren't local?
1: Oh, Fama is in, I guess it's international. They have the studio in Dominican Republic. Peter lives here. And by the way, we worked a lot, Chira and I, in the house, and we produced basically everything in the house. And then we went to the studio and made it even much better. Also, we've recorded in Phase One Studios here with Brian Lane, which I'm very grateful to be in the album too as a drummer. And had a great time recording this album with a lot of amazing musicians. Roberto Vizcaíno Jr., that last time we came here, he came too. Néstor de Prado, Alfredo Chacón. There's a lot of people that I'm very happy to count in.
0: Are those album. Mainly local artists?
1: Local artists, yeah. Local artists that
2: travel worldwide.
1: Yeah, travel worldwide.
0: Oh, they travel worldwide.
1: Yeah, yeah.
0: Ray Rodriguez is here. And so the album... when you said you did it in your own home, you had a home studio?
1: Yes, we have a home studio, and Chira was an amazing producer and an engineer.
0: Who was the producer when you went to the studio?
1: Oh, Peter Riley. Peter Riley is the producer.
0: Did Peter like the home recordings?
1: Oh, yeah, yeah. But basically, there's a lot of material that was recorded there that was mixed and maybe enhanced a little bit there in the studio. But yeah, Peter was amazing because he's a great musician and producer that really understands the vibe between the American and Latin. That is basically the two main roots in this album. And he was very generous and let us do whatever we want. And he was great, and we had a great time.
0: Did you learn anything from him, or did he?
1: Oh, a lot. Every time. Being with him is learning a lot. Like, without saying too much, all the things, little things that he does, and just the vibe teach a lot. You know, how to be respectful with those people work, and to only to do things that makes it better. It's very hard. It's a very hard thing, very hard talent to have, and very, very grateful.
0: So you didn't disagree with him in any choices he made?
1: Basically not, man. He really gets it. He really gets that it was a very not typical Latin album, but also with a lot of rock, and it's going to different different vibes, and he digs it all, and he makes it better, basically. So
0: you say it's an atypical Latin album because of the rock in it?
1: Because of the rock, because of the themes that are in the songs. Like, you know, it's very easy. I don't know. I feel that in the Latin world, it's very easy to be in the party mode all the time, which I am too sometimes. But I'm a little bit more reflective about, I don't know, political things and about the journey of all of us, of all the human beings have been traveling around, no matter where you come from, you know. So that's part of the vibe on the album, and that's why inspired it too, you know.
0: The album is called Guapillera. Is that
2: no,
0: close?
2: No, shake the shoulders.
0: Okay, Guaperia.
2: Guaperia.
0: So was that an attitude that you have or you created for the album?
1: Yeah, yeah. It's inspired in that too. Like, guaperia for me, for myself, is like to have the bravery to just release an album and do it independently and do what you want and talk about what you want. That demands a lot of guaperia, and also inspiring all the Cuban people that is fighting the dictatorship. And it's like a lot of guaperia to do that too. And all the artists in general in the world, we have to have a lot of guaperia to fight the big fight of like making independent music and not you know, like not follow all the market situation, just to do what mm-hmm. is in the heart and in the mind, and that's demands a lot of guaperia, I gotta tell you.
0: Guaperia is the name of Ray's new album, and 2 months ago it was released.
1: Yeah, 2 months ago it was released, and very happy that happened, and a lot of people listening and having a great feedback, I gotta say. Very happy to receive that. And we're gonna be playing that album in the 13th of August in Ball and Chain, Calle Ocho. We're gonna be there at 7. The show ends about 9, so...
0: Is that the album release party?
1: It just happened a month ago, so they like us so much, and we had a great we had a great crowd there, I gotta say. We had a great, great, great thing, so we were repeating again there.
0: Yeah, Ball and Chain's a lot of fun. Were you at the Pineapple Stage?
1: Pineapple Stage, by the way, it's all totally free. Everybody can go there with the family, and it's going to be there free in the pineapple and La Piña.
0: Okay, you got, what is La Piña?
1: La Piña is the pineapple.
0: Oh, okay. Okay, Ray is here, and Shira, I didn't say, hello, Shira.
2: Hi.
0: You haven't been here in a while.
2: I
0: remember you were playing drums for Rachel Goodrich quite a while ago here.
2: Oh, like 20 years
0: Can
2: ago?
0: You believe that?
2: Why are you trying to age me?
0: No, I'm not. I'm well, it's nice seeing you, because now you're I want to say all grown up, but that's even aging
2: got
0: you
2: a baby
0: more,
2: now.
0: I guess.
2: Got a baby.
0: Congratulations. You both do, so that's
2: yeah,
0: great.
2: Yeah, she's right. Our baby.
0: How exciting.
1: Right.
0: How exciting.
1: Right.
0: Great.
2: And we were rehearsing in the living room before we came, and she was playing maracas, and that's why I forgot them, because she was playing them.
0: Oh, no. Yeah. Well, how old is she?
2: She's 15 months.
0: And she can hold maracas?
2: Oh, yeah. She's got rhythm. Like, she was playing the Guido here.
0: She's
2: awesome.
0: I see.
2: Yeah.
0: Okay. Well, it's nice that you're here, too. But let's have another song, Ray.
1: Yeah, I want to play this song, Florida Blue Skies, that we wrote together. It's not in the album, but it's like the first single I did with her. And
0: with Shira.
1: Yeah, with Shira. And it was like...
2: In the home studio.
1: In the home studio.
2: Like right away during COVID. It was like one of the first
0: What
2: songs.
0: Is it a bedroom, a closet? Or?
2: It was a small closet. I soundproofed the whole thing. You know, had the computer. Peter actually even came and helped me do like some technological. Yeah. Is that a word?
1: Yeah.
2: Stuff to just kind of set it up. I was like, sometimes I like had like a problem, and he would come, like he lived in the neighborhood and he would come help. So that's the producer, Peter.
0: I see.
2: So he was kind of there for this, even though it didn't make the album. It's, I guess, like we thought it was a nice song to play on your show because it's folky.
0: Oh, good.
1: It is about Florida and it's rainy, so it's kind of like that kind of song.
0: Okay, is it in English?
1: Oh, yes.
0: Oh, okay, cool.

0: Ray Rodriguez and She-Ra live in the studio. That was great. That was great. Is that? Did you fall in love before that or after that song?
1: We're still very in love, but we were very in love in that moment, and it was like that time also of COVID, and we were like in the house, and it made so much sense that we were on the Florida blue skies, you know, like we were together and making music with love.
0: And that didn't fit on the album because it was just different than all the other songs.
1: Yeah, like it makes sense that it was a single, like very, very our single.
0: Did you release it as a single?
1: Yes, we released it.
2: It's out. It's out there.
1: Yeah, it's out there in all the platforms. Yeah.
0: Well, it's not all the platforms because you didn't make an album or you didn't make a CD.
2: Well, no. All the digital platforms, okay, Michael.
1: Thank you, yes.
0: Was that an easy decision not to make it CD of the album?
2: It's an economical decision.
0: Okay. So it was
2: but
0: easy.
2: It will be made. It will be made.
1: No,
2: but
1: yeah.
2: Also, who do people buy CDs anymore?
1: Well, there's a lot of CDs here.
2: Well,
1: definitely.
2: But these were bought
0: prior. No, people buy CDs. The only good for CDs, it seems to me. I mean, it might make a comeback, but CDs for radio stations. Some of us folk DJs still use it.
2: Oh, that's nice.
0: And also, it's good for when you go on concert. People like buying CDs. They have to. They'd like to have something in their hand to remember the show.
1: Mm-hmm. Yeah, we would love to do the vinyls too for the album. So it's coming soon.
2: But we got T-shirts for sale.
1: We got T-shirts for sale.
0: Okay. Well, that you had the money for T-shirts.
2: I caught you,
0: She-Ra. All right. And so, what do you do? The album's out now. It's online. What do you do now?
1: Well, we're promoting the album all around and, you know, playing everywhere. They appreciate original music.
0: Do you tour?
1: I'm ready to tour.
2: We're going to Madrid.
1: We're going to Madrid and we don't have 100% yet, but it's going to be in the last week of September. We're going to be making a show there and reuniting again with all the friends and all the musicians there. I hope this is going to be a beautiful night.
0: Oh, that's great. That's going to be a family thing. Are you going too?
2: Oh, yeah. The whole family's going. We're going.
0: Okay.
2: As a little fam.
0: Have you been back to Spain since?
1: I have been back, but never played before in this time. But now I'm going to be playing and this album, and it's going to be nice. It's going to be great.
0: He's
2: got a song called Madrid on the album.
1: Oh, yeah.
0: Okay.
2: There's a song called Madrid.
1: Dedicated to Madrid.
2: I was feeling like,
1: should
2: I
1: play?
0: Oh, good. Sure.
2: Because you were talking about like how it's like not the typical
1: Latin
2: vibes.
0: Let's hear it. This is in Spanish.
1: It's in Spanish. It's in Spanish from Madrid. You know, they have a saying there. From Madrid to the skies. De Madrid al cielo. It's a saying there, right? So that inspired the song.

0: Ray Rodriguez live in the studio with She-Ra. Your new album, that's on the new album.
1: That's on your new album, yes.
0: Is that a, has that hit Madrid yet?
2: No.
1: Well, let's see. When I get there, I will tell you.
0: That should be a hit. I don't know what you said. I don't know those words, but it's a great sound.
1: Should I translate a little bit?
2: Well, tell them what the song's about.
0: Yeah.
1: Well, the song is about Madrid. You know, Madrid al cielo is that phrase, right? That
0: they to have the sky.
1: Like, it's like their slogan, Madrid. But I said from the sky to la hostia. La hostia. What is the hostia, baby?
2: It's the wafer they give you to signify the body of Christ.
0: In church. Yeah, okay.
1: That's right. So
2: it means from the sky.
1: From the sky to la hostia, to the wafer. Because also la hostia means many things there. It means like a hit in your face, means the best thing ever.
2: It means the wafer, it means many things.
1: It means many things. So that's the game of words that I'm making with this song.
2: But based on your adventures as a musician in the rough, tough city of Madrid.
1: Well, it's inspired in all the experiences that I have there and all the friends. My friend Gato Perro is another songwriter I love. Like we live together, and it's kind of inspired in his sound too. I don't know. It's inspired in that memory of Madrid that I have from here. It's very nostalgic in a way.
0: Very cool.
2: That you can reach your dreams, but also get slapped in the face. Like New York City. It's like a New York City experience. Like to come and try to be an artist and make it to the top, but then also get slammed onto the floor. So it's kind of talking about that.
0: Very cool. And so, guapiera.
2: Guaperia.
0: Guaperia. You need the guaperia.
2: In your life.
0: That's good.
1: That's right.
0: Now you're playing acoustic here because I asked you to. But
1: yep, I love it.
0: So you do. So what's the difference? I know in the album you do mostly electric guitar.
1: Yeah, there's some acoustic too and electrics and I play some bass in some of the songs. But in life I usually play electric guitar, which I love too.
0: So when you play lead on electric or lead on acoustic, is it the same music?
1: The same music, not the same sound, that's for sure.
0: But are you inspired differently by the acoustic or the electric guitar?
1: I see it as the same instrument, basically. You know, one have a different sound than the other, but the notes are the same, and basically try to play the same. And I don't know, whatever the instrument give me, I try to take it. You know?
0: Okay, well, do you experience that different instruments, different electric guitars affect you differently?
1: Oh, yeah, because when you're playing with electric guitar, you are playing not only with your fingers, you're playing with the sound, and you create an atmospherically, I don't know, you make different sounds and makes different layers in the song, so that's what I like to do in the recording.
0: Basically. So do you perform with She-Ra as a duo?
1: No, as a duo, but yeah, as a duo, we have done it, but we play with a six-piece band. Mm-hmm. We're a six-piece band in the show, and
0: okay.
2: Yeah, August 13th is going to be six-piece band.
0: At the Iron and...
2: At Ball and Chain.
0: Ball and Chain.
2: Ball and Chain, August 13th, 7 to 9 p.m.
1: That's right.
2: Okay. Free, totally free.
0: And how can we... I guess your music is on all digital outlets,
2: yes,
0: so Spotify or YouTube.
2: All of it, yeah.
1: And YouTube. By the way, you can check the two video clips I also released promoting this album, El Raccoon y Que Volá. Are there, so if you want to see how we look.
0: Well, so you've been here in the United States, in South Florida for 10 years now, and you needed, I guess, guaperia to make that move.
2: Oh, yeah.
0: From Spain to America. Did your musical peers back in Spain think you were crazy?
1: Oh, not really. I think they like it that I did it too. You know, my friends that I have there, they are also in contact with me, and they like what I'm doing. And yeah, very good people in Spain, I gotta say.
0: Have you brought them to South Florida?
1: Some of them, not really lately. No, they're staying there, but I'm gonna visit them, so that's all good.
0: Have you been to Cuba?
1: I've been in Cuba the last time in 22.
0: Did you do music there?
1: Not in this last time. I play music like in the 2016. I played with Picadillo there.
0: Okay.
1: A nice place.
0: And She-Ra, I know you, besides playing with Ray, you're also singing with French Horn Collection.
2: Mm-hmm. Collective.
0: Collective.
2: Yeah.
0: Are those the only two bands that you're currently with?
2: I mean, I have my band.
0: Oh, you do have a band.
2: Yeah.
0: Okay.
2: I just recorded. Well, I've been releasing songs from an album that I've been selfishly holding on to for too long. And so now I'm just like, get it out there. So I'm releasing that stuff under Shira Lee.
0: Guaperia. You need some
2: You need some guaperia to get it out.
1: To get it out, baby. Nice. Nah,
2: so, yeah, he definitely inspires me to release. Every day we wake up and he says, release. doing that. And then I just recorded also at Phase One Studio. That's like the new hot studio, Brian Lang, if you're listening.
0: Where is it?
2: He's amazing. It's at the Bridge. Mm-hmm. So he recorded there. Ray recorded there. I recorded there. And I recorded with Brian and Nick Tenura.
0: Oh, Brian. Oh, I know. The drummer. He's very good. Very
2: and
0: good.
2: And he sings, too, and produces, of course. Okay. And Andres Ferret, we recorded an album. So that will come out soon as well, probably next year. But this album, Pink Trees, is going to come out this year.
0: And I also noticed that you were working for the Rhythm Foundation last night. So I see you are pretty busy.
2: I have different hats.
0: Okay. And Ray, and Picadilla is no longer.
1: I don't know. It's not my business anymore.
0: Oh, okay. But do you have a name for the band or is it just Ray Rodriguez?
1: No, it's just Ray Rodriguez. Okay. I'm the Guaperia band, if you want it.
0: Okay.
1: I call it the Guaperia band, in a way.
0: Okay, and so they're going to have their concert August 13th at the Ball and Chain at Cali Ocho in Miami. How about one more tune?
1: Oh, yeah.
0: Is there a reason you didn't do any English songs on the album?
1: Well, I did. You know what? Let's...
2: No. Que bola's in Spanglish. It has Spanish and English.
0: Okay.
2: And it means, what's up?
0: Take
2: but there are English songs on the album.
0: Okay.

0: All right. Ray, that was great. Ray Rodriguez with She-Ra, and all over YouTube and Spotify or where else you get your music, Ray Rodriguez, and the album is called Guapilla.
1: Guaperia.
0: Now you know why I don't speak Spanish. I barely get by on English. So.
2: Thank you
0: so much for coming. And really, the South Florida music scene is that much richer because you're here, right? So I really appreciate that.
2: Thank you so much, Michael. Thank you so much. My pleasure.
0: Here's new music from Oliver Swain.

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Hills, Long Journey from their album New Shoes. In that set, we also heard Trey Hensley from his new album Can't Outrun the Blues. We listened to the title cut. And opening up that set was a traditional tune. And the album is not in front of me. I'll get to that later. Anyway, here is Tom Russell.

Water Street. I'm waiting for a fare, watching young girls in their first heels step like colts across the square. Fire on the ocean, thunder on the sea. I think of handsome Molly, wherever she may be. Now I'm either in this cab or bar, never in the choir, sometimes howling and amazed like the wind hung up on barbed wire. 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

0: Handsome Molly. That's Bill Morrissey from a collection of his called The Essential Bill Morrissey. Bill unfortunately passed away back in 2011. Before Bill Morrissey, we listened to Susie Thompson. Her album is called Susie Sings Cybell, and we listened to Any Day Woman, a song written by Paul Cybell. In fact, all the songs are by Paul Cybell. He was a singer-songwriter, folk singer that traces back to the revival in the 60s. Before Susie Thompson, Tom Russell. Finding You from Tom Russell's album Blood and Candle Smoke. This is Folk and Acoustic Music. My name is Michael Stock, here every Sunday on WLRN. And HD1, Miami Fort Lauderdale, WKWM and HD1, Marathon Key West, WPBB and HD1, Palm Beach Shores, W270AD West Palm Beach, and WOLLHD2 Hope Sound. One more hour to go on Folk and Acoustic Music. We'll return with a song. What am I going to play next? Oh, new music from Brant Miller, right after these messages.
1: Adrian R. Center's Jazz Roots season kicks off November 6th with a celebration of Jobim and the music of Brazil. 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

New music from Andy Revkin, title cut from his album Wake Me Up Martha. Before that, we listened to Marge Weber doing an Iris DeMent tune, Let the Mystery Be, from Marge's album The Circle Game. And opening up that set, brand new from Brant Miller, title cut from his album In the Meantime. This is Folk and Acoustic Music. I'm Michael Stock. Here's some announcements of folk happenings in town. Earlier, we had Ray Rodriguez and Shira here in the studio. They're going to be playing over at Ball and Chain August 13th, still a couple of weeks away. But you can see that interview right now on the WLRN Facebook page. Luna Star Cafe has music every week. This Wednesday is a song swap and jam for you to participate. Thursday, Voila will be there with Debbie Spring and Rusty Heck and Luke Williams. That's Thursday with Voila. Friday, Almost Blue will be there. Also, happy birthday to Bree, who's the new owner of Luna Star on Friday, was celebrating her birthday on Friday with Almost Blue. And Saturday, the Folk Club, Folk and Acoustic Music Club of South Florida presents Ade Peaver. I have some music of Ade Peaver coming up shortly. There's a blues jam every Thursday in Miami at the Fish House at 10,000 Southwest 56th Street. Also, open mics around town, one in Propaganda's in Lake Worth, 6 South J Street on Thursdays. Grumpy Gary's in Dania Beach at Dockers in Dania at 318 North Federal Highway. There's an open mic there with Peggy Silverstreet every Wednesday from 6 to 10. And I see King's Head Pub also has one Tuesdays from 8 to 11 in Sunrise. Lance Perry is host of that one. And if you enjoy classical Indian music, in September, there's going to be a tribute to Ravi Shankar, the premier sitar player who influenced the Beatles. That's going to be Saturday the 26th from 6 to 9 p.m. at the Amaturo Theater in Broward County. If you want more information, go to the apaiart.org or 954-462-0222. Sarah McCullough has a new album out. I'm going to play some of that now. She's going to be here on the show next month to celebrate the release of this album. She was at Luna Star Cafe last week, and Adrian Peaver is going to be there next Saturday. So I'm going to play Sarah and Ade right now. This is a new album from Sarah McCullough, recorded earlier this year at Temple Beth El in Hollywood. The name of the album is called Live with the White Knuckle Flyers. Here's Sarah McCullough with Dreams of Yesterday.

0: Goodnight Moonshine is the name of the duo, and the album is called Business Unusual, and the song was Kitchen Table from Goodnight Moonshine. We also heard from Ade Peaver, World Gets in the Way, from his album Green Man Said. Ade Peaver is going to be at the Luna Star Cafe on Saturday night. And Sarah McCullough with her new album, recorded in Hollywood. We heard Dreams of Yesterday from the album, Live with the White Knuckle Flyers. That was Sarah McCullough. Up next, I'll dedicate this set to Woody Guthrie. Woody Guthrie is considered, I guess, the father of American folk music. He was really one of the first artists to write his own songs that was considered folk music. Here is a song that's from Tim Grimm's album Bones of Trees, and it's called Woody's Landlord Revisited.
1: Here's a story

retreat. Sing it beginning to end and repeat. Let Belly, Woody, and Pete. Now this is a folk song, even though it's a new song. So that chorus is going to be around several times. And I'd appreciate your help with it, okay? If the only part of it you get is Lead Belly, Woody, and Pete, that's okay. That's the important part.

the songs he wrote, everybody knows at least one, This Land Is Your Land. And Pete went to play in Spain during Francisco Franco's regime, and he was met backstage by the authorities and told, these are the songs you are not permitted to sing, Mr. Seeger. They didn't know him very well. He and his songs were so well known that Pete followed the letter of their instruction. He walked on stage with his banjo and his 12-string, and he did not sing those songs. He played them. The audience sang them. We stand without fear at the front of the throng. Raise voice.

these men and a lot of other people. We have labor unions in this country that have improved the working conditions. We're all here on a Saturday when we might otherwise be working, right? We have an International Traveling Musicians Union now. It was started about 23 years ago, so with the dream that you could actually make a living playing folk music, and that someday you could actually retire with a pension. Isn't that a beautiful thing?

And that, of course, is Woody Guthrie, probably his most popular song, written as a protest song, because the most popular song in the country when he wrote that song back in 1940 was God Bless America by Kate Smith. So Woody Guthrie wrote that as a reaction to that song. Song made popular, actually, by Pete Seeger. Before Woody Guthrie, we heard C. Daniel Bowling with Lead Belly Woody and Pete, recorded live at the Kitchen Sink. And opening up that set was Tim Grimm, the story of Donald Trump's dad, actually, and when the tie-ins with Woody Guthrie. Woody's Landlord Revisited from Tim Grimm's album, Bones of Trees. That's Tim Grimm's Bones of Trees. Up next is an unusual song. I have to admit, I never thought I'd play a song generated by artificial intelligence, but David Rovics made it a project of his. David Rovics is also a protest singer, and he created this character called, I don't know if I'm pronouncing it right, A.I. Suno, A.I.T.S.U.N.O., and A.I. Suno even has an album out, and it was all done by David Rovics. So I'll play a song, this AI-generated song, and then I'll play David Rovics after that. So here's A Toast to the Planet Earth by A.I. Suno, and then David Rovics with

money well. Make the war materiel. Lockheed Martin, Raytheon. It's the way they mow the lawn. The last one to add to the mix. That's General Dynamics. Together in the Anthropocene.

16. But for the Bunker Busters, if not for these fearsome five, who knows how many children would still be left alive? What if we block the ports and

0: 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What if...
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2: 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What if we started by never

Honeywell. Make the war material. Lockheed Martin Raytheon. It's the way they mow the lawn. The last one to add to the mix. That's General Dynamics. Together in the Anthropocene. They're the war machine.

Is it sin? Somewhere in between the Psalms, we built the bullets and the bombs, and we triggered the beginning of the end. Friendless grifters picking pockets, endless litters of

On this modern ruin, a colossus toppled, brought down to his knees. And do you still not understand? It is less hard to fool a man than help him comprehend that he has been deceived. Now the ferryman stops rowing, there's no coming and no going, just the water and the silence and the wait. And the Lord who spoke so plainly watches.

New song from Billy Simmons Jr. Song is called Apple. I believe it might be Billy Simons. I'm sorry. I'm not really sure how Billy pronounces his last name. Billy Simmons Jr. Before that was David Rovix with his song War Machine. And before that was David Rovix again, I guess. It was David Rovix who created that song with artificial intelligence. We started off with AI Suno with A Toast to Planet Earth, an artificial intelligence-generated song by David Rovix. Up next is Keegan McEnroe, a song from his new album, A Good Old-Fashioned Protest. Here's Keegan's beautiful dream.

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7: Welcome back to How I Built This. I'm Guy Raz. If you're just joining us, you're listening to an excerpt from the How I Built This advice line. And if you want to hear the full episode of How I Built This, you can find the show wherever you get your podcasts. All right, let's bring on our next caller.
8: Hey, guys. My name is Josh Shrinko. I'm the co-founder and president of Achigan Brand. And we are the official brand of smallmouth bass.
7: Awesome. So tell me what you guys make. What do you sell?
8: So we started with kind of the easiest thing we could start with, which was apparel.
7: Okay. Apparel around the theme of smallmouth bass. Okay.
8: Yes. Yep. Exactly. Okay. So quite niche. But we started doing apparel, shirts and designs and hats and that sort of thing, and put it on a Shopify platform. And, you know, we been keeping it rolling. So
7: see, I love this. So there are lifestyle brands around, obviously golf and other, you know, sports and even fishing. You're focused on like a niche of niche, smallmouth bass lifestyle brand. And what tell me a little bit about how the business is doing.
8: Yeah. So we just started year five. Last spring we launched our first lure in our line of fishing lures, which is kind of the, in our pipeline, that's the long-term strategy, is like build out several SKUs of lures and then really start to look at getting that into retail, that sort of thing. We can't produce them fast enough inside of our small little office here. They sell too fast. So we're looking for a contract manufacturer right now to do that. And we're also prototyping with the stuff we're making in-house.
7: Based on what you're selling right now, what'd you do in sales last year?
8: So we just missed the $100,000 mark last year, which that was a big goal of ours to hit that.
7: That's still pretty great. And most of that is coming from hats and shirts?
8: Yeah. The lures definitely are like a little bit of a hack because we can sell as many as we can make. But yeah, still the majority of our sales are apparel just because that's what most of our inventory is.
7: So. Got it. All right. And before we dive in further, what's your question for us?
8: Yeah. So I'm at a place in my business where I want to jump off and I want to do this full time. I have two kids and a wife, and I'm not at the age or position in my life where I can eat ramen for 2 years, right? So I have to like have some capital to work with to be able to do this. And it is, you know, you guys talk about cash flow. That's a huge, huge challenge. How, like, strategically, what path should I take to get to this full time? Because I have so many things I want to do. Like, this is like, I'm so passionate about this business and really just fishing in general.
7: All right, Pete, Rashid, you guys, I'm sure I have a lot of thoughts on this. You started, I mean, Pete, certainly you had all different kinds of businesses, real estate, and that didn't work out. And, you know, and, and, and